0: Well, our program was produced today by Sarah Koenig and myself. Thanks today to Dave Dickerson and Chris Gethard. David Rakoff, one of our longtime contributors, who wrote a variation of This Is Just to Say in that last act. He died back in 2012. He is not frozen, but his books are still out there. 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Thanks, as always, to our program's co-founder, Mr. Tori Malatia, who reminds you, don't mess with him.
1: I'm loaded. I own my own house.
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0: 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However you could get a hold of us to get your requests in, we have all the channels open, okay? It's our third episode, and I like to see these episodes as dates, okay? This is our third date. Sparks are supposed to be flying on the third date, you know? But I do know we'll be listening to great music. Getting our show started off, this is the first song of the show, and I brought in no other than the Vocalo digital producer, Morgan Sioka. Hello.
1: Hey, happy to be here.
0: Oh my gosh, Morgan, I feel like we've been through so much together.
1: We really have.
0: We've been through so much together at Vocalo, and the great thing about us being coworkers and us loving to work at Vocalo so much is that we've created so many great memories. And a lot of the memories are around music. Like, we've been to concerts and festivals. And when we think of summer, I always think of Lollapalooza, you know?
1: Yes.
0: What's like a summer memory around a song that like really makes you think of like, this is Chicago summer?
1: Oh my God, there's so many. I think speaking of Lollapalooza, last summer we got to see Joe sing End of Beginning. And it was just so magical. The Goodyear blimp was flying above us. You know I love the Goodyear blimp. but it just like made me so emotional because I love Chicago so much. I love Chicago summer so much. I love that song. And just being there and getting so much good work done and also having so much fun just really means a lot to me every year. So many good memories of Lollapalooza. But that's the first one that comes to mind. I think second one has to be, though, when we rode the golf cart that one year and we got off, Lana Del Rey is playing. It's the skyline behind her stage. She was at, what was that? The Bud Light stage, I'm pretty sure. Yeah. Like the further north one. It was just so magical. I think she was playing Ride like as we pulled up. It was actually so beautiful. And I was like, wow, this is like a movie. Like, we're really in Chicago. We're at Lollapalooza. It was our last day. We had finished all the work for the day. Nudia and I were exhausted.
0: We're so tired. Because you know what? You know, I'm not going to settle any grievances on this show, but 4 days for a music festival is kind of crazy. I feel like...
1: No, it's a lot. It's a lot.
0: It is a lot.
1: Not complaining, though. And Lollapalooza, so, please have us back.
0: I think I'll always remember being on, because we snuck on the golf cart. We weren't really supposed to be on golf
1: carts. Don't reveal our secrets like this. We are on the air.
0: It already happened. They can't take away the golf cart moment from me. But
1: that's true. No one questioned us. No one said we couldn't get on it. It was Lana Del Rey really blessing us.
0: And the wind was blowing in my hair and I'm like laughing. And then the city just looks so beautiful at night, especially in the summer.
1: Because we were like, there's no way we're going to make it in time to see her set. And then miraculously, they let us on a golf cart and we made it all the way over across the festival grounds.
0: Yeah, that's definitely one of my favorite Lala memories. And, you know, I'm so excited it's summer again. Because I could feel it in the air. I feel like this is going to be the summer. I don't know what's going to happen this summer, but I feel like exciting things are going to happen this summer. But going on to your request, you know, we always ask everyone one song you dedicate to anyone in the world. What are you dedicating?
1: Okay, so I would like to dedicate this song to my little sister, Mia. Mia and I have the same favorite artist. It's SZA, which all of you Vocalo listeners should definitely know SZA. But we both love her so much. We've seen her in concert together twice, once on her SOS tour and once also with our brother at the Grand National Tour with Kendrick Lamar. And I adore SZA so much. Also someone I saw at Lollapalooza. But I would like to dedicate Saturn, the live version, to my little sister, Mia.

0: wherever you are, you've got to be dancing to that song. It's impossible not to. This song, All Night, by Chicago's very own Chance the Rapper. All Night is actually on Chance's highly acclaimed album, Coloring Book. Right now, it's celebrating its 10-year anniversary of the album. And later on in this show, we're going to hear from Nico Siegel, who played a pivotal role as a producer and a collaborator on that album. It's the Vocalo Hotline from WBEZ and Vocalo. I'm Nudia Hernandez. Keep those requests coming in. We've got them coming in. I see them coming in. But when it comes to requests, I'm greedy, okay? I want more. I want all the requests. You could dial 888-635-1112 to leave us a message. You could also email us. You know, if you're shy, you don't want to call in, you could send us a little email, hotline@vocalo.org, or slide into our DMs at Vocalo on Instagram. Right now on the line, we do have a caller in for a request. Darnell, hello.
1: Hello, hello. How you doing?
0: Good, how are you?
1: I'm pretty good. Been listening, and I just wanted to call in and put a request in for my mom, if that's okay.
0: For your mom? Okay, what's a song that you want to dedicate to your mom?
1: I want to dedicate a song for Mama by Boyz II Men, because my mom's birthday is coming up, and I'm from the area, from Chester and Philly, so I'm going to dedicate this to my mom.
0: Now, this is a super, like, every time I hear this song, it almost gets me emotional. Do you feel that way? Like, this is a super emotional song.
1: I do. I mean, first of all, it's Boyz II Men, so you already know.
0: Yeah,
1: Boyz kids of a generation, you know what I'm saying?
0: No,
1: but it's just
0: true.
1: It's a beautiful song. You can't not hear that song and not think of your mom. So I just, you know, I'm going to send her a clip of this because she doesn't know how to work her phone like that. But, you know, do this dedication for her and love it. And Boyz II Men is always one of my favorites. So send a shout out to you, Mom. Gail Brown. Love you.
0: Beautiful. Let's get into it right here on the Vocalo Hotline.

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0: I'm Ana Maria Ser. Next time on Tiny Desk Radio, we're celebrating Pride Month. Chaperone belts an ode to drag liberation. Mashru Leila brings music in the face of tragedy. 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
2: 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I'm having such a fun time tonight. I feel like the music's been so much fun. I'm getting to know you guys a little bit better. Remember, this is our third episode, our third date. We've got another request on the line. Let's pick it up right now. Our caller right now, her name is Chelsea. She has a special dedication to her husband, Richie, my producers are telling me right now. Chelsea, why are we making this dedication?
3: We got married a month ago, so kind of just wanted to relive the moment just one more time before we continue on with our lives. We're getting a house, super excited about that, and so I just wanted to go back in time just a little bit.
2: Oh my gosh, where'd you guys get married at?
3: So we got married in Guatemala. We had a destination wedding, and it was just a beautiful, beautiful moment with all of our friends and family.
2: Oh my gosh, so cute. Okay, so for everyone, it's summertime shy out here. If, you know, they're looking for some love, where'd you guys meet? Like, what's the best place to meet people nowadays?
3: Honestly, traveling is the best place to meet people. It's a new like, place, and, you know, you can be yourself without any judgment. And I was on a trip to Paris, and we actually met in Paris, which is the reason why our whole, like, love story is so romantic.
2: Oh my gosh, the city of love. Okay, so everyone, we need to save up. We need to go to Paris. That's where we're going to meet them. Okay, so let's get to the song. Why is this song special to your guys' relationship?
3: So the song that I wanted to dedicate to him was actually the song that we picked together for our first dance for our wedding. And it was just one that spoke to us. We really love Drake. We saw Drake recently in concert. So wanted to just relive the moment. But the song is Yeba's Heartbreak.
2: What a beautiful first dance song. And congratulations to the newlyweds, Richie and Chelsea. I hope you have a beautiful, long-lasting marriage. And let's get into the track. How much

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0: this track, I Wanna Fly by Nico Siegel, a new release. Again, he is an amazing trumpet player, producer, and musician who happened to stop by the studio for an interview. But before we get into it, remember I'm Nudie Hernandez and you're listening to the Vocalo Hotline from WBEZ and Vocalo. Please continue to call in with your song requests and dedications. We love to hear them. Where are you tonight? Are you going to dinner? Are you coming home from dinner? Are you staying in? I mean, I love those Friday nights when you could be all over the place. Or you could just be hidden away. Sometimes I lie to people. Sometimes I say I'm busy, I'm working, I'm not doing anything. I'm getting ready for Love Island right now, okay? Dial in 888-635-1112. Leave us a message. 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Slide into our DMs at Vocalo on Instagram. Right now, please enjoy my interview with the one and only Nico Siegel. Take a listen. We played I Wanna Fly just before we got into this chat. How did that song come together?
1: Yeah, so that was just a part of the sort of span of a couple months that we were making a bunch of songs together. Nate Fox, a fellow producer, a frequent collaborator, also helped with the production on that song. And I remember like structuring that song in a lot of different kind of ways. It's gone through a bunch of different iterations and I'm just really proud of where it's ended up.
0: I feel like it's been a crazy like 2 years for you because yes, like last year, everything that happened with Surf, right? Mm-hmm. You threw like this like amazing concert to like do the anniversary.
1: Yeah.
0: And then I feel like right now everyone's talking about the 10-year anniversary of Coloring Book.
1: Yeah.
0: So like, how's that feel for you? I actually didn't know this, but both these projects, did you make these simultaneously?
1: I wouldn't say simultaneously, but there was definitely some overlap. Like the song Drown, which is attached to the song Finish Line on Coloring Book, was actually a demo for Surf, like that I had made with No Name years before. And then Chance sort of rebirthed it or like reinvigorated it, you know, and added new energy, added Kirk Franklin and all the, I mean, it changed a lot by the time it ended up on Coloring Book, but the beginnings of it was years before that and something I was considering finishing and working on for Surf. You know, I do think like Surf allowed Chance to experiment in a different kind of way than his previous albums without his name on the marquee, if that makes sense. And it's something we talked about, you know, frequently. In many ways, it was all of the Social Experiments album, but including Chance, of course. But I think leaving his name off the

0: artist column provided him a certain level of like, I can kind of do whatever I want. I'm just in the mix kind of feeling. Whereas coloring book was very much like his likeness, his face on the cover, his life stories. And we were all involved with it, but in a very different kind of way.
1: Can we talk about new music?
0: Yes. So some music that recently came out that I'm super excited about is I have a couple of songs with Sparkle Mommy.
1: Love Sparkle Mommy.
0: I knew you would. Yes. She's amazing. So I'm super proud of those. Another song that recently came out with an awesome rapper, singer, producer, engineer extraordinaire named Chris Robin. He recently put out a song called Live from Yesterday, and I'm on that, and I really love that. I love how that came out. That just came out. And then, some more music with another good friend of mine named Ephra that I'm really excited about as well. A couple songs.
1: So we're on the Vocalo hotline. We like to do kind of song requests, shout outs, dedications. But I was thinking, it's summer. Is there a song that really makes you remember summer in a fond way? Like, is there a song that you think of? You're like, man, that one summer, I remember this song. Like, that was like, it takes you back to like a special summer memory.
0: That's a really good question. I'll say Hector Lavoe. We'll have some fun, Mi Gente in there. And
1: what Hector song?
0: I said Mi Gente.
1: Mi Gente. Okay.
0: That would be a summertime.
1: I thought you meant like Mi Gente Latino. I thought you
0: Yeah, were that too. But the the song itself, Mi Gente by Hector Lavoe, comes to mind. Yeah,
1: well, thank you for stopping by.
0: Of course. Thanks for having me.

0: it.
1: That was The Nightlife featuring Chloe Bailey from Chicago's very own house DJ and producer Honey Dijon. Fun fact, Honey played a pivotal role in Beyonce's Grammy Award winning album Renaissance. She co-produced the standout tracks Alien Superstar, one of my favorites, and Cozy, and later crafted the official club remix for the lead single Break My Soul. 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
1: 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I'm your host, Nudia Hernandez. We are approaching the final stretch of the show, but that means there's still some good music coming up, so do not go anywhere. 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We have a caller on the line right now who has a summertime song request. Freddie, you're on the air. What's up?
5: Hi, how are you?
1: I'm good. How are you? How's it going?
5: Good. Just wanted to request a song. I wanted to request Experience by Victoria Monet. The warm weather is making me crave a beach day right now, and this song makes me feel like it's already summer.
1: Oh my gosh. Okay, so we love beach days. What is your favorite post-beach meal? What are you eating?
5: It's going to have to be boardwalk french fries, specifically from Rehoboth Beach, drenched in vinegar.
1: Love that. Okay, we feel the summer vibes, Do you have any, like, summer goals? Do you have a summer goal right now?
5: Honestly, just to be happy and be joyful a little bit each day. It's a crazy time we're in, and I think that's my goal this summer.
1: You know what? Same. Okay, let's get you this. You said a Victoria Monet Experience, right? That's your request?
5: Yeah. Mm-hmm.
1: All right, let's get into it right here on Vocalo. Thank you for calling.
5: Thank you.

this song right here called Everybody Gets Down by No Worries. I actually saw them in concert last summer. They made a stop here in Chicago over at the Riviera, and I got pulled on stage. Yeah, they picked me to go on stage to dance with Anderson .Paak to that song, and it was a moment. It went a little bit viral, and it was probably one of my favorite moments of last summer. It was so much fun because the group No Worries, in case you recognize his voice, is made up of a recording artist, Anderson .Paak, and record producer, Knowledge. They make great music together. Keep making music, guys, and come back to Chicago for another stop. It's the Vocalo Hotline on WBEZ and Vocalo. I'm Nudie Hernandez. Now, it's that time of the show where I share my song request with you. And this is always really exciting for me every week because I'm like, okay, what request, what mood am I feeling? And I have to say, earlier this week, I was just having a great morning. You know, it felt like a rom-com morning, right? The weather is starting to be beautiful. There was a slight breeze. And, you know, there's people walking their dogs. Everyone looks happy when summertime is approaching. And I remember I was catching my taxi, and I had just put my headphones in. So I was walking to my taxi, and this song came on. And once the beat hit, I promise you, I had an extra pep in my step. It was like I was on the runway, okay? You can't tell me I was not a Victoria's Secret model in this moment when this song came on in my headphones. The song I'm requesting today is 100% Pure Love by Crystal Waters. Because when that first beat hit on the one, I started walking differently. And I was like, you know what? Today's gonna be a good day. And it, in fact, was a good day. So let's get into my request on the Vocalo Hotline tonight. 100% Pure Love by the one and only, the amazing Crystal Waters.

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But you know what? Don't worry, because there's always next week, okay? 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DM us at Instagram. The party never stops on the hotline, okay? We just have to wait till next week's party. I appreciate everyone who called in. I feel like we went through so many emotions in an hour. You know, we had like heartbreaking songs, Yeba's Heartbreak. We had, you know, Mama, Boys to Men, a dedication to the moms out there. But then we also had All Night, Kate Trinata remix by Chance. It's been a crazy hour, but I love it. There's no place I'd rather be than right here on the Voklo Hotline with you. I appreciate everyone who called and shared their stories and their songs. This city sounds the way it does because of you. This show is so eclectic because of you. That's how Chicago is. Everyone has different sounds, different tunes, and we put them all together here on the Voklo Hotline. Thank you to Nico Siegel, who stopped by, shared with us some exclusive new music from him. We love new music here. I'm Nudy Hernandez. This is the Voklo Hotline from WBEZ and Voklo, where Chicago tells its story one song at a time. Keep calling and stay beautiful.

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0: 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I found a place.
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6: I'm Jesse Thorne. So the story goes, and this may be like at this point over 50, 60 years ago, Ann Wilson and her sister Nancy, founding members of the rock band Heart, they were still kids, but they had just started playing music together, covers back then. 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
7: We sang the Doors song "When the Music's Over" at our parents' youth Sunday in church. 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
6: From MaximumFun.org and NPR, it's Bullseye. This week, Ann Wilson, rock and roll legend. We'll talk with her. Then later, we'll talk with the groundbreaking Irish rap trio, Kneecap. That's all coming up on Bullseye. But first, the news.
8: Live from NPR News in Washington, I'm Ryland Barton. President Trump says the U.S. killed the leader of the Tren de Aragua gang with the help of the Venezuelan government. In a social media post, Trump said a swift and lethal kinetic strike has killed Hector Rustenford Guerrero Flores, who he called the infamous leader of the gang. The U.S. labeled Tren de Aragua as a terrorist organization at the beginning of Trump's second term. Shares of SpaceX soared 19% in its Wall Street debut today, making CEO Elon Musk the first ever trillionaire. The closing price has the value of SpaceX well above $2 trillion. But as NPR's Jeff Brumfield reports, the business might not really be worth that much.
9: Even SpaceX's supporters would tell you the business as it is today is not worth $2 trillion. According to the financial documents released ahead of the IPO, SpaceX is actually losing money. It lost $5 billion last year and another $4 billion in the first quarter of this year. A lot of those losses are due to the AI side of the business, which used to be Musk's other company, xAI. It's been burning cash at this incredible rate.
8: NPR's Jeff Brumfield reporting. The Justice Department has approved Paramount's acquisition of Warner Brothers Discovery. NPR's Emma Bowman reports the merger would unite two rival studio giants and raises questions about creative and editorial independence.
10: Paramount owns CBS, including CBS News. It's swallowing the much larger Warner, which includes HBO and CNN. The antitrust investigation into the proposed $110 billion merger found no threat to competition or consumers of film, broadcast television, or streaming. But several states, including California, still have antitrust concerns, and industry unions fear the loss of thousands of jobs. In a statement after the decision, Paramount said the deal would result in a stronger company better positioned to compete against dominant technology platforms and ultimately benefit both consumers and creators. Emma Bowman, NPR News.
8: Oregon's Department of Corrections is facing a class action lawsuit to end solitary confinement. Oregon Public Broadcasting's Conrad Wilson reports.
11: Oregon's constitution prohibits the, quote, harsh, degrading, or dehumanizing treatment of prisoners. Yet according to the lawsuit, hundreds of adults in the state's prisons are held alone inside small windowless rooms, often for months. The state limits disciplinary segregation to 90 consecutive days. That's far longer than neighboring states, says Ben Hale, an attorney with the Oregon Justice Resource Center, which is representing the adults in custody.
12: Oregon has certainly become an outlier in the use of disciplinary solitary confinement, which in some ways is the most punitive.
11: State data show a recent upward trend of adults in custody held in solitary. The Oregon Department of Corrections says it's committed to safe and humane operations. For NPR News, I'm Conrad Wilson in Portland.
8: This is NPR News from Washington. The EU is starting membership talks with Ukraine next week. Ukraine views EU membership as a crucial security guarantee for its future after the war with Russia. The process can take years. EU leaders have praised Ukraine's reforms despite challenges posed by the conflict. Some countries want to offer Ukraine associate membership to speed up integration. New research on workers in the medical field takes a closer look at their ability to prevent the leading cause of maternal mortality worldwide. Ari Daniel has more on the study.
4: Postpartum hemorrhage, or excessive bleeding after childbirth, affects 27 million women each year and kills 43,000. In the delivery room, it can be a race against time, says Adam Duval, professor of maternal health at the University of Oxford.
13: If you intervene early enough, you can then give treatments promptly.
4: To do so, Duval says it's essential to measure the blood loss rather than merely eyeballing it, which allows medical workers to identify and treat these hemorrhages with multiple interventions simultaneously. Altogether, in a trial across four African countries, this approach saw a 60% reduction in severe bleeding. For NPR News, I'm Ari Daniel.
8: An Ohio labor union has filed a grievance over the use of goats to clear brush at a water reclamation plant in Columbus. According to local CBS affiliate 10TV, Ask Me Local 1632 says the city has a blatant disregard for labor by not notifying it about the subcontractors. The scabs in question, Kevin, Wilson, and Marty, and several dozen others don't pay dues and don't complain about long hours. This is NPR News from Washington.
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6: It's Bullseye. I'm Jesse Thorne. If you turn on the car radio in a rental car and it's on the classic rock station, maybe you're the kind of person that reaches for that tuner knob and heads left over to public radio. But what if a heart song is playing? Like, what if it's Magic Man?

0: Magic Man.
1: Seriously, you couldn't change it. That song rocks. So does Barracuda. So does Crazy on You. So does basically every record they put out in the 70s. They are classics for a reason. Any band could put out one album like that and tour on its legacy for the rest of their career. Heart decided instead to reinvent themselves as one of the biggest torch song bands of the 1980s. What About Love? Alone? These Dreams? These Dreams!

Now, at the helm of Heart, there are two sisters, guitarist Nancy Wilson and singer Ann Wilson, who's my guest today. Growing up, the two of them played folk songs together in their childhood home. When Ann graduated from high school, she started playing in bands near their hometown, Seattle. And pretty soon, she realized something. Well, actually, a few things. First of all, most of her fellow musicians were dudes. And second, most of those dudes wanted to sing like Robert Plant or Roger Daltrey, but they couldn't. But you know who could? Yeah, Ann Wilson. Wilson has fronted Heart for over 50 years, and she's still performing today. She still sounds awesome. What else is going on in Wilsonville? Well, she is the subject of a new documentary, Ann Wilson in My Voice. Wilson just wrapped up a national screening tour of the documentary with plans for an eventual wider release. I'm so thrilled to talk with the legend, Ann Wilson. Let's get right into it.

0: Ann Wilson, welcome to Bullseye. I'm so happy to have you on the show.
1: Well, thank you for having me here.
0: When you and your sister were teenagers, what kind of music did you make together?
1: Well, together we made mostly acoustic folk music at the very beginning. Our parents, you know, always played music in the house, all different kinds. But it was music of their generation. But they got into, at the end of their youth, they started to get into the Limelighters and the Kingston Trio and the Peter, Paul, and Mary and those types of things. So, of course, Nancy and I picked up on that. And we learned all those songs and learned how to play the guitar from Paul Simon, Simon and Garfunkel. And a little bit later, a little bit of Bob Dylan, but it was mostly the softer folk things that we were into at the beginning.
0: Did you have a favorite to sing together that you remember?
1: Oh, yeah. The Times They Are A-Changin'. We were always just looking for ways to rebel against our parents, who were nice enough to let us live in their house rent-free and feed us and clothe us in suburbia where our lives were perfect, but we still had to rebel. So The Times They Are A-Changin' was our anthem for a while.
0: I mean, I'm aware that, you know, there was a time when the Kingston Trio were a revolutionary and relatively hip group.
1: Yes.
0: But if you're going to play an acoustic guitar and sing folk songs and also try to rebel, you have a sort of limited palette. And The Times They Are A-Changin' is one of the options.
1: Mm-hmm. That's right. There were all kinds of songs like that, especially Dylan songs. He specialized in them. But we were more, like I said, into the softcore sort of Paul Simon way of rebelling, the Sounds of Silence way.
0: Did it occur to you that you were an act? Like, did you think of yourselves ever as, oh, we're going to go out and conquer the world? Or did you think of yourselves as, we're two sisters in our house entertaining ourselves?
1: Well, both, you know, at different times. I think at first we thought we're going to be famous and we're going to be huge because we're us, you know, and there's something so fabulous and wonderful and special about us that the whole world's going to know it. That's kind of what we felt when Nancy was 8 and I was 4 years older.
0: What about when you were, you know, 17 and 13 or something like that, where those kind of dreams, while still distant, are could actually be real? You know what I mean?
1: Yeah, things were starting to get more serious by then, because by the time I was 17 or 18, I was in rock bands in Seattle, you know, high school bands that would play at the sock hop and all that kind of stuff. And but Nancy was too young to be involved in that because she was still in school. So we kind of broke up for a while at that point because I was older and I was out gallivanting around with a bunch of guys till late at night playing bars and clubs and everything. So things started to change. We started to play different kinds of music, more rock oriented, like we sang the Doors song "When the Music's Over" at our parents' youth Sunday in church. We thought it would be a charming song, you know, for the congregation to hear. But as it turned out, half of them walked out. So, you know, I guess that changed the church up a little bit.

0: It's Bullseye. I'm Jesse Thorne. I'm talking with Ann Wilson, lead singer of Heart. I want to play a little bit of you and your sister playing Zeppelin at the Kennedy Center Honors.
1: Okay.
0: You know, like you're playing Stairway to Heaven, and how could you ever, like, it is one of the most iconic recordings in the history of American popular music, right? And
1: yeah, it's almost holy.
0: And you had to go on stage and do it in tribute in front of the president and this, you know, the people in the band and all of this stuff. Like, one of the most ridiculous challenges and one of the best things I've ever watched. So can you tell me, like, how you felt going up on stage in front of 70,000 members of rock and roll royalty and the president and his wife to sing this song that is so profoundly someone else's?
1: And the members of Led Zeppelin were there, and Yo-Yo Ma and all these big luminaries. You know, it was a whole 2 days of it where you go there and there's a big rehearsal where you rehearse what it's going to be musically. And then the next day, the day of the show, they take you to the White House and you have a little, where you get to meet people. You shake hands, at the White House. And then you go back to the venue and you go to your dressing room and you start to think about it and go, wow, in 2 hours, I'm going to be up there singing Stairway to Heaven. I better just relax here because it's not something you want to get all wound up for. Like, in my way of thinking, the best way to attack something like that is with relaxation and calm and peace. And so you just go up there and you just think of the song you're in, all you're involved with. Not who's out there in the audience, not who's looking at you, not what anybody might think, not about the millions of people out in the dark, you know, who are going to see it on TV. None of that. Just the song, just the chords, the beauty of the composition. That's all.

0: We have so much more to get into with Ann Wilson. When we return from our break, Ann Wilson has performed in a band with her sister for over 50 years. Half a century of recording and writing and performing music with one of her closest living relatives. So, what's that like? We'll get into it. It's Bullseye from MaximumFun.org and NPR.
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0: Welcome back to Bullseye. I'm Jesse Thorne. My guest is Ann Wilson. She's the founder and lead singer of Heart. Heart is one of the greatest rock bands of all time. They've been Rock and Roll Hall of Famers since 2013. She's the voice behind Barracuda, Crazy on You, These Dreams, and so many more hits. Let's get back into our conversation.

I want to play a little bit of you and your sister on the Kelly Clarkson show. It was just a couple years ago. Kelly Clarkson is there and she sings a little bit. She sings a little bit of backup vocals to you, but it's mostly just you and your sister singing and she's playing acoustic guitar. There's a band too, but it's mostly just that acoustic performance. Let's take a listen to it.

0: The two of you sound so great together.
1: Is that Kelly?
0: Yeah, I think she comes in, right? Yeah. She comes in there at the end. I mean, she could sing anything, you know, she's Kelly Clarkson.
1: Yeah.
0: What's it like for you to be singing that song from, you know, when you were 23 years old or whatever?
1: Yeah, I tell you, that's one of the ones that I had the hardest time reconnecting with when we first started doing it again. Because that's the story from a 22-year-old girl and her first love, you know. And now, here I am all these years later. I'm married. I have all this life experience and stuff. So it's really hard to reach back to that girl. Especially when I hear the words and I hear the melodies and how they're written to support my 22-year-old voice, you know. It's pretty cool. It's difficult, though.
0: I mean, what about just physically? Like, your body's different. Your voice is different than it was 50 years ago.
1: Oh, yeah. Way different.
0: But you sound incredible.
1: Well, thank you. I've worked on keeping the high register intact just by, you know, not screaming and stuff like we spoke about earlier, and just constantly working, always doing it. I don't take like years off and then go, oh, I guess I'll sing again. You know, I try to be as current as I can with it always.
0: I mean, there's such an athletic element to it in every way.
1: Yeah, very much so. Like I do at least an hour and a half of warm up before every show, and that opens it up, and that just kind of prepares the way. So you don't just take your throat out there and just hit it, you know. Your throat is just like any other part of your body. If you're going to jog, you warm up first.
0: That performance also, if I have my timeline right, not that far from chemo, right?
1: I think that was before. That was right before. Yeah, I probably was just about to get the diagnosis at that point.
0: When you were going through chemo, were you worried about beyond just the regular cancer things, also losing the physical gifts that allow you to sing and move on stage and be the rock star that you've been for 50 years?
1: Yeah, of course. I really did worry about my physical self on stage more than I worried about it, you know, any other way, which is weird because I spent all my life doing this. So what I would care about the most would be, oh my God, will I still be able to sing? You know? Yeah, I definitely worried about that. But I, through all that journey, I had this sort of unbreakable idea that, okay, I'm going to do what I need to do, and I'm going to get to the other side of it, and hopefully everything will be all right. I think it will be. So I had this optimism that now, looking back on it, I think was probably a really strong tool. But I don't know. I won't say it didn't touch me on a deep level, because it did. It really did. But I never once felt like I was falling into a black hole.
2: It's Bullseye. I'm Jesse Thorne. I'm talking with singer Ann Wilson. For over 50 years, she's fronted the legendary rock band Heart.
0: I have been doing comedy with my friend Jordan since we were 20 and 19 years old, respectively. So 25 years.
1: Mm-hmm.
0: And there have been times in that when we have been more personally close and times when we've been more personally distant.
1: Mm-hmm.
0: And I think sometimes about how grateful I am that we had to show up to work together even in the times when we were more distant.
1: Yeah.
0: Because, I mean, in our case, we're both conflict averse and would have just drifted off into space in opposite directions at some point, yeah. Right? But working with your sister for 50 years, I wonder if you had that feeling like, you know, there's been many intense conflicts between the two of you that you've talked about publicly, that like, yes, but also your job is to show up and you can't stand on stage with your sister every night for that long without remembering that you love her.
1: For sure not. Yeah. I mean, that's first and foremost, that's right at the top. That's how we do this. I don't think we could have done this for 50 years any other way. But, you know, it's about time. It was about time that Nancy and I had some kind of a falling out. Back when we did, a few years ago, when we fell out.
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0: How is it different to go on stage now as Heart, given everything that you two have been through over 50 plus years?
1: Well, it's different for me now in that I don't think about anything at all except the band when we're on tour. All I concern myself with is just that time on stage, the 90 minutes or whatever it is. That's it. I'm not interested in any backstage politics. I don't want to hear about any dramas. I don't want anything except just that time, that pure time. Just let me have that. And I think that's what's different for me now, because I used to just get up there and I'd be singing away and I'd be thinking of other things and, you know, sometimes get all discombobulated because I'm not paying attention. Now we're paying attention. Absolutely. I think Nancy is too. I think she enjoys being in the band we have now more than she's ever enjoyed any other one, I think, because it's just, it's the best one. It's just powerful and clean and sophisticated. It's really good for her to play with these guys because they're on such a high level and they push her and she responds. So yeah, we're both really feeling it's different in a really cool way.
0: What do you do to prepare to tour now, physically?
1: Physically, I work with a trainer. I work out with her, and mostly Pilates. And that's pretty much what I do, because what I need is my core to be strong. That's what I really want, is just strength. So that's what I do.
0: And I'm so grateful for your time. Thank you for talking to me.
1: Well, thank you for having me.
0: Ann Wilson. You know what? Let's hear another Heart song. Here's a fun one, Dog and Butterfly. See.

It's Bullseye. I'm Jesse Thorne. Kneecap, my next guests, are an Irish hip-hop group. They're based out of Belfast, the city in Northern Ireland that in the late 20th century bore the brunt of the violence and oppression during the Troubles. The three members of Kneecap are Mo Cara, Mowgli Bop, and DJ Provy. Mo and Mowgli handle the mic. Provy is, as you might have guessed, behind the decks, and he's also a hype man during their shows. Their beats are intense, heavy drums, fat synths, a little bit of Prodigy, a little bit of The Prodigy, a little bit of Peaches, maybe? Take a listen to the single from their latest album, Fenian. This is Smugglers and Scholars.

And what about the rhymes? Also very intense. Kneecap's lyrics are direct and in your face, about as political as they come. And very rarely are they delivered in English. They're at the absolute forefront of a movement for Irish people to create and enjoy culture in the Irish language. They're also at the heart of it, three buddies, some of the funniest and most passionate people you will ever meet. I'm so excited to welcome them to Bullseye. Here's another track from their latest record, Anra. Kislan Lishamra, you said the list of savages and it's come up.

0: Peter Rings, bloody Sunday class. 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
1: Kneecap, welcome to Bullseye. It's so nice to have the three of you on the show, and congratulations on your new record.
2: Thanks very much. We're glad to be here.
3: Thank you.
1: Provi, you are wearing a balaclava in the studio. Our radio audience can't see it.
3: Yeah.
1: How long is the longest that you've worn the balaclava in one stretch?
3: Oh, it's probably last weekend. I had a mad weekend of BDS.
4: BDS?
5: Listening to some Korean music. K-pop.
3: It's probably been a few hours anyway. It's definitely 2.5 hours.
1: Do you move towards performance fabrics over time? Like originally it's inch thick wool and then later on it's something wicking.
3: Yeah, there should be a progression into that, you know, like kind of find out what Daft Punk used to do with their helmets and get some kind of lining that's got a cool down system, like a refrigeration system. But no, it's just the same old one that I had from the start.
2: It so stinks.
3: It's still as warm, it's still as sweaty.
2: You can imagine how it smells after a tour.
1: I can only imagine.
2: Yeah.
1: You guys are in an Irish language radio station in Belfast right now,
2: yep.
1: Right?
2: Yep. Mm. Radio Falchet.
5: 107.1.
1: That was a station that your management requested we set you up in, or recommended we set you up in. What's your relationship to it?
5: My father, my dad, he would have been involved with the foundation of the radio station, along with a lot of other people in the community. This started, I'm not sure what year Radio Falchet started, but it started off, I think it started as a pirate radio station originally without a license. And
3: allegedly.
5: Just kind of when the Irish language community was growing. The radio was another extension of the community here. It was also, we had a cultural centre, the Cultanam, that was established, and the schools were coming. There's more people speaking Irish. So that was kind of the connection we had here. And me and Makara actually had our own radio station in here.
2: A radio show.
5: We already had a pirate. 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
2: Yep.
5: So that was a connection. My mother also worked here, and everybody, if you speak Irish, everybody has a program here on Radio Falchet. It's the rules.
2: It's like a rite of passage. Half an hour at least once.
5: Yeah. Provi had a radio show here as well.
3: Yeah, it was called then Rave Lodge, The Revolution. There's nothing really revolutionary about it, but sounded cool as a name.
1: We're going to take a quick break. 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
9: 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Quiet and mild for us this evening, then Saturday, warmer and more humid, a high of 83. Comfortable on Sunday with a high of 75. 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
1: Welcome back to Bullseye. I'm Jesse Thorne. My guests are the Irish rap trio Kneecap. Mo Cara, Mowgli Bop, and DJ Provi. Their newest album, Fenian, was just released last month. Like all of Kneecap's music, it is fun, fierce, and aggressively revolutionary. 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
11: My stepmother is of your parents' generation and grew up in West Belfast. And when she talks about speaking Irish, it's usually about getting shipped off in the summer to Donegal, going to like, I mean, obviously I'm very American, but going to like Irish themed summer camp where she was conscripted into like speaking Irish and playing penny whistles. You know what I mean?
5: That's very American terms here. Yeah. Conscripted.
3: McDisneyland.
2: Conscripted into penny whistles.
5: McGilta.
11: Like, I choose that language advisedly because on the one hand, like, this was so central to her cultural identity. You know, that's the reason that they were doing it. And it was also exciting to her to go to one of the most beautiful places in the world and, you know, get to go anywhere because she had a lot of siblings and only one parent. But also, there was an element, at least in her retelling, of kind of eye roll of like, I get it, you know, we're all going to go play tin whistles and sing traditional songs and be forced to speak Irish, you know, to prove how Irish we are. You guys are from the generation after that. You're from her generation's kids. How is it different for people your age who grew up in a situation where they may have been speaking Irish in school in the north of Ireland, for example?
2: I think a big part of it was, you know, there was the Irish school that we went to. It's the biggest Irish school in the whole country. And there was more and more people kind of enrolling in the school every year. But for some reason, it wasn't really developing socially as quickly as pupils were going to the school. So they realized there was a real lack of kind of, you know, the language wasn't being seen in any kind of mainstream scenarios or, you know, socially too often. So obviously they started a lot of youth clubs and kids had somewhere to go to use the language informally, and it wasn't just in a classroom. So you had that. There was a big push on youth clubs and kind of socializing rather than the language just being, you know, constrained to a classroom. And then also you have, like, as he said, Colin Kuhn, you have like people like us and other kind of bands and stuff in Ireland that are using the language. So now people can kind of be like, I relate to that band, they're using my native language, you know, and it's a lot more seen and a lot more visible now. So I think that's had a big effect on normalizing the stigma of speaking Irish, because I think with any colonial language, that there's this sort of colonial shame that is left with the language and culture, because for 800 years, you're told that it's worthless. So I think now that's kind of changed and people are seeing, you know, the intrinsic value to having your own language and it, you know, it, and it being seen and you feeling represented. So Ray Lynn, like Yella, or Warren and Ray Bludgeon, Darns and Air than a Gay. As people from the generation that grew up in the aftermath of the peace agreement, what was your relationship to the troubles that had happened, you know, that were at their hottest in the years before you were born? I mean, it was obviously, there was no, it's not like we grew up with the physical oppression of soldiers. Well, me anyway, maybe that's how a lad beside me can remember them. But we didn't grow up with that. Obviously, what you did have was the kind of vacuum there of, like, you know, the whatever the trauma that certain like family members or whatever went through, that, like, you know, if we were going into the city centre or whatever, it was kind of like, it was always like, you know, be careful or whatever, even though it wasn't too bad. Of course, there was still some political and sectarian violence happening. But again, we missed most of that. There was obviously different issues. We grew up, obviously, big suicide issues, mental health issues and stuff that naturally occur after, you know, post-conflict, you know. So that was a different kind of war that was on for our generation.
1: It's Bullseye. I'm Jesse Thorne. I'm talking with the Irish rap trio, Kneecap. I loved watching your movie Kneecap from a couple years ago, and which is a sort of like biopic in the way that it has a little bit of Purple Rain and a little bit of Spice World. Like, it's a little bit, it's a little bit silly. Mm-hmm. Like, everything happens, you know what I mean? Like, everything is on screen all at once. Mm-hmm. It's such a great time. The
11: director of the film was living in Belfast, but is English. Mm-hmm. What did you have to get to trust an English guy to tell your story that is so much about Irishness?
2: We're obviously very apprehensive whenever there's English people involved trying to profit off us. So we like to think that we have our guards up, but I think he just bought us a pint of Guinness each, and that was it. We were his.
5: We ignored him. I think we did ignore him for a while, because I think it was 2019 when he maybe emailed us first, and we were only a band for 2 years, so we're very skeptical of somebody who wants to make a movie.
2: We hadn't even really got our first album out at that point.
5: So it didn't really make sense. But yeah, as you said, he bought us a few lovely pints of Beamish stout, and yeah, we started writing on the script then, and he was the man for it.
11: I mean, I heard him talk about it, and he was just like, I randomly went to this thing at a bar down the street from my house, and it was so great, I thought it should be a movie.
3: So he actually went and got his Irish passport after that as well.
5: Yeah, it worked well. You know, it was to his advantage that he was English. For the first time ever, it was to his own advantage, because he was looking from the outside, and he wasn't coming with any like predetermined ideas of like what Irish language should be or Irish culture. So that, in that regard, he listened to us and what way we wanted to express our own identity and our own language. So that actually worked out very well.
11: One of the moments in the film that you guys made about your own lives that I enjoyed the most is at the top of the movie. There is a montage of you guys going to psychiatrists and getting prescriptions by describing intergenerational traumas.
12: Our history?
13: Our history has become
12: our biology.
13: It's like the trauma our ancestors suffered
12: has inserted itself.
13: It's actually inserted itself into our genetic code. Post-traumatic stress disorder.
12: Psychological reverberations.
13: ADHD. ODD.
12: The troubles?
13: I've got troubles.
12: I just pray that this medicine grants me some relief.
13: Do you not think I'd be better off going straight in with the 500 milligrams?
11: It's great. It's a hoot. And there is like a certain currency to having a trump card to play of intergenerational trauma, right? Mm-hmm. Like you can just be like, well, yeah, but intergenerational trauma, you can't say anything about that.
2: Mm-hmm. I'm a victim.
11: On the other hand, like intergenerational trauma is like a really real thing. I grew up in a house where my American father and my Irish stepmother were bonded together by their post-traumatic stress disorder, I think. Mm-hmm. You know?
5: Yeah.
11: You guys grew up in a city where the generations before you were bonded together by traumas that they experienced for decades.
5: Mm-hmm.
11: How did that touch your life besides, you know, helping color your ideological commitment to speaking Irish and being Irish?
2: I mean, that scene from that movie is obviously, it's us, you know, it's a lot of what we do is we have extreme versions or extreme scenarios that we play out in order, you know, to create dialogue for something. Like, I mean, we are one of the most prescribed areas in the United Kingdom, quote unquote. You know, and that obviously comes from, you know, post-conflict, you know, from the troubles and stuff. It's very easy for people to get prescription meds here, and it is a massive issue here. It obviously is leading to a lot of mental health issues from people misusing them. So that's obviously why we put that in. And that is obviously a big part of what happens post-conflict. You know, there's that vacuum there, as I said, that yes, there was no physical British soldiers on the streets growing up, but there was that different kind of silent killer there. Do you know what I mean? So that's something obviously we like to, you know, obviously we're maybe on paper not too serious as people, but I think through art and stuff, it's important to kind of, you know, certain exaggerations. You see South Park and stuff do it all the time because it creates dialogue. Dialogue's important to tackle these issues and stuff. So that's obviously what we like to do. I think obviously we're running around masks and stuff on our faces and stuff. So take it with a pinch of salt, but we think that it's important now that we finally, you know, our generation is able to kind of, because we weren't touched physically, you know, by the war, it means we can kind of step back and we can, you know, build bridges through humor and through dialogue and stuff that maybe the generation before us never necessarily had.
11: I'm Jesse Thorne. You're listening to Bullseye. My guests are the Irish rap group Kneecap. How much pause did you have to make this record?
2: I think it was seven weeks or so altogether, roughly around 7 weeks. Yeah.
5: I mean, it wasn't obviously.
11: It's a short break.
5: Well, yeah. And during that 7 weeks, we were in Streatham in London, Stretton, and we had the court case with Makara during them 7 weeks. And we also had a gig in Wembley Arena. So we had a pause and we had to unpause at the same time.
2: Yeah, I think a lot of bands are kind of get the luxury of maybe, you know, having all the things wrote over time, and then they go and they can spend 2 months in a nice studio and kind of like lock the doors, lower the blinds and go on and enjoy themselves, you know what I mean, and have a kiki and get it all done. But like we were, fortunately and unfortunately, obviously dragged the court, and then also with a big show in the Wembley Arena, which obviously were two hindrances, but at the same time, they were obviously big, you know, inspirations for certain songs. And then Dan Carey, the producer, he went to the Wembley Arena show and he was in the middle of the crowd and he was able to listen to, right, what are the sounds that are going to fill arenas on this album? You know, what's the kind of energy, certain instruments or whatever it was. Mm-hmm. So these two things that were on paper a hindrance also added quite a bit to the process.
5: And he sampled the crowd.
2: Yeah, and then outside the court case and stuff, obviously the crowd chanting Free Makara makes it onto Carnival and stuff. So it was a hindrance, of course, but we didn't let it go completely to waste.
5: Mm-hmm.

0: Macaro, what was the court case that you were facing for folks who don't know?
1: Yeah, again, it's all out there. So I think I'm not going to talk about too much of it, but obviously it was terrorism related charges. But I'm not going to go into the ins and outs of it because my lawyer hasn't had a good night's sleep, I'd say, in about a year and a half.
2: And the case was thrown out.
1: And it, yeah, exactly. And it's all there. We've done statements and stuff about it. If you need any quotes, I'm sure you can grab there, or we can point you in the direction or something maybe.
0: It was the sort of case that's hard to imagine from the United States, where the right to free speech is in the Constitution. Mm-hmm. But I think that one of the things that it showed me was that, you know, this was a case that even under UK law, I think, was a little ridiculous, and as you said, was eventually thrown out. Mm-hmm. But there is an extraordinary burden to being the target of the power of the state, mm-hmm. even if the courts are going to protect you, like even if you win in the end.
1: Yeah, it was a bit ridiculous. Like, as we said, it was a carnival of distraction to what's actually going on. They spent, I believe, over £1 million. It's all taxpayers' money. I don't think they ever thought that they were going to win it. We knew that there was no chance of them winning. It was such a trumped up charge, such a ridiculous, you know, like, you know, that's more controversial what a band does on stage, taken out of context, by the way, to what, you know, prime ministers or, you know, the Israeli lobby do day to day, you know. So it was a witch hunt. Obviously they used us as an example. I don't think it was even personal. I think it was just right time, right place for them to kind of use us as an example for any kind of artist or actor or whoever it was who was potentially on the fence about speaking up about Palestine. Would obviously see this and what they threw at this, and, you know, would kind of be like, right, maybe for my own well-being, I'll leave this off. And that was intentional. You know, it was all by design why they did that. But again, very grateful for everybody that was involved and that came out to, you know, I'd say the courts and stuff, and all the support we got online, and also obviously the team of lawyers we had were just incredible. So it was amazing, everyone, you know, that helped, obviously, and we're glad it's over. But we didn't see any other result, you know.
0: Do you think that you'll be in kneecap for the rest of your lives?
1: What did I do in a past life to deserve this?
2: Kneecaps like the Hotel California.
1: What?
2: It's only 10 rooms.
1: It's a lobster pot, this group.
2: You can check out anytime you want, but you can never leave.
1: I don't know. As long as there's a demand there.
3: We're already starting off, really. Yeah. I mean, it's only getting started. You know. Yeah. It's my first few years here. Still young.
1: Yep. As long as if you keep paying for it, I'll keep showing up.
0: Do you have the same enjoyment of each other that you had when you were friends at a social night at a pub?
1: No, we only get together contractually now. We've nothing left to say to each other. We know each other inside out. We just sit there in silence now.
2: Finish each other's sandwiches.
0: I'm so grateful for your time, and DJ Provi, I'm going to give you the opportunity to get off microphone and take off that balaclava before it gets too swampy.
1: You couldn't afford it.
0: Kneecap, thank you so much for talking to me on Bullseye. It was so nice to get to talk to you.
2: Sign, Jesse.
1: Thanks, Jesse. We appreciate it.
3: Have a nice day. See you later. Slant. Love you.
0: Kneecap, as we mentioned, their latest record is called Fenian. You can buy that from your local record shop or stream it online. Let's hear one more song from it. This is appropriately titled Irish Goodbye.

0: That's the end of another episode of Bullseye. Bullseye recorded at Maximum Fun World Headquarters in the historic Jewelry District of downtown Los Angeles. At our office this week, we had a general assembly meeting of the co-op that owns Maximum Fun. We elected a new worker owner as a board member. Congratulations to our colleague, Kira Gowan. The show is produced by Speaking Into Microphones. Our senior producer is Kevin Ferguson. Our producers, Jesus Ambrosio and Richard Roby. Our production fellow at Maximum Fun, Hannah Meraz. Special thanks this week to Anthony Wickwire of Audio Room 7 in Brentwood, Tennessee, for recording our interview with Ann Wilson. A huge thank you to Dara McDonnell and Josh Bell at Radio Falcha for holding things down on Kneecap's side of our conversation with Kneecap. Thanks also to the Irish kid in a Kneecap t-shirt who busted in and asked for a selfie with the Kneecap guys just before our interview started. It was very cute. We get booking help on Bullseye from Mara Davis. Our interstitial music comes from our friend Dan Wally, also known as DJW. You can find his music at djwsounds.bandcamp.com. 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The song is called Huddle Formation. Thanks to The Go Team. Thanks to their label, Memphis Industries. You can follow Bullseye on Instagram, TikTok, and YouTube, where you will find video from just about all our interviews, including the ones you heard this week. And yes, there was a real balaclava on one of the members of Kneecap, so you can look at it and decide how stinky it looks to you if you watch that interview on YouTube. I think that's about it. 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

0: We are thrilled to welcome to Sound Opinions Barry Walters. Greg, a music critic, a peer of ours that I've been reading.
1: Yeah, me too.
0: Since the early days of the Village Voice and in many places since. Fantastic book, Mighty Real, A History of LGBTQ Music, 1969 to 2000. 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
2: Hi, I'm so happy to be here. I have been reading you folks for a long time as well. And as you know, Jim, you are quoted in the book. So I'm glad we finally had this opportunity to come together.
0: Oh, absolutely, Barry. So I was tackling this book, which is epic and a fantastic read, you know, essentially a series of vignettes that are both memoir and a history, as you promise in the title, of LGBTQ music. And unlike some folks who might interview, you know, Greg and I start on page one, we read the whole book.
2: Great.
0: And the whole time I was thinking of someone I had the privilege of hearing speak when I was in college. And I said, wow, this is Barry's version of Vito Russo's The Celluloid Closet. And then on the first line of the acknowledgments at the very end of the book, you say this book wouldn't have been possible without Vito Russo and The Celluloid Closet. That, of course, is a groundbreaking book about coded, I think would be the right word, gay subtext in movies that many people miss. But to people growing up gay or looking for guidance in their gay identities, you know, these movies meant everything. You did the same thing with music. Let's start by telling us about that.
2: Sure. I went to NYU for grad school in cinema studies. And that was around the time when I was dealing with my sexuality, and I came across Vito's book. That was the original 1981 printing of it. And I established myself while in grad school at the Village Voice. I started there, and then Vito very kindly quoted something I wrote about Pee Wee Herman for the Village Voice. And he put me in the revised edition. And that gave me, I mean, it was a big deal for me to be in the Village Voice because that was my guidance through New York. It gave me my education. But Vito including me, that was big because it gave me a legitimacy from someone who I looked up to, because he showed me that I didn't need to hide that part of myself to look at the world and to hear what I was hearing in the music.
0: Before we leave Vito, you know, the way he wrote about certain movies and a gay subtext, I guess we could say, right? Mm-hmm. Was that your goal? Let's look at, now, obviously there are giants from the LGBTQ communities that you write about their music, but then there's other things that had messages that meant one thing to gay people and meant maybe nothing else to other listeners, right? Whether it was Nirvana or Queen.
2: Right, right. Well, as I was coming up, other people were being stricken by AIDS. And I was not. I was spared. And Vito was stricken by AIDS. And so I think that happening made things very much more urgent for me to be able to show the world how we were hearing this music, and as a way to say, hey, we are out there. You're acting as though we don't matter and that we're not even visible or audible. And I'm trying to explain that there's a whole culture that you folks aren't plugging into. I feel in some ways there was a kind of communal ignorance and a communal blindness to our culture. A lot of synth pop and dance music and certainly disco was derided by the critical community, and the gay elements to that were being completely ignored. I got a mainstream platform to do that through my success as a journalist. I didn't want to squander it.
0: And that brings us to what could have been the title of the book, I Came Out in a Pet Shop Boys Review.
2: Right. Well, I felt like I had to, because this music was like, not just this music, the whole presentation was coming from gay culture in a way that wasn't like Boy George. It wasn't in a dress. It wasn't, quote unquote, flamboyant. In fact, it was very, it was the opposite. It was understated. They were dressing in a way that many men of my generation dressed or aspired to, at least in major cities. There, I just felt it coming through in all my senses. And I didn't feel, if I was going to discuss their queerness, I couldn't do it without discussing my own.

0: Barry, there was a book written, I'm sure you're familiar with it, the book Queer Noises by John Gill in 95.
1: Yes.
0: Because I loved your book because it sort of opened up a lot of areas that I wasn't aware of. John Gill was a critic who said that he was upset with the fact that artists who were gay would not come out and do it. He called out by name artists like Morrissey and the Pet Shop Boys and et cetera. And, you know, it talks about the erasure of you know, gay artists throughout time, which is accurate. But you're coming at it from a lot more of a generous standpoint, because I think you understand what these people were up against, being, you know, oppressed. And it could be career ending. I think you talk about this in the Gary Newman chapter. How could we fully connect with one another or even straight people when revealing a key part of our identity might mean social rejection, job loss, or violence? So you're dealing with that in a completely different perspective, I think, than John Gill was. Were you ever like, oh, he's so obviously gay, why can't he say it? Was that ever like a concern for you?
1: I felt that way at the time with certain acts. I have to say that because I was politically engaged as someone who went to ACT UP meetings and felt the urgency. However, I grew up, my sister had a dance studio and I took music lessons. I played drums. I took vocal lessons. I was very involved in theater. I have a theater degree. And I guess I don't mean to be pretentious in any way, but I feel as though I come at things more from an artistic perspective more than a political perspective. And also just someone who loves this music and tries, and I feel as though they did come out in the ways that they could. And that mm-hmm. was more profound than just making an announcement in a newspaper or on TV or whatever. They came out through their music. It wasn't just political. It was emotional. It was spiritual. It was the whole package. So although they didn't come out in a way that straight people could always understand, they did it in the same way that gay people who first come out to their closest friends understand it, because they came out to us in a way that, so it's analogous to the real life experience of coming out to your intimates, coming out to your family, coming out to the people who will understand you, and not necessarily to the people who will beat you to a bloody pulp.

0: That's a really interesting point about the language speaking. The audience that heard it. There was a certain audience that heard that in the songs. They picked that up. But there's a lot of people who didn't. Like, you know, I could talk to people today who would swear that the Smiths weren't, there were a bunch of straight guys. You know, Morrissey's a little flamboyant, but he's not gay. You know, it was that kind of perception at the time. I thought the line you had in the Bob Mould chapter about the patriarchy of the way this music was being processed, you know, the critical establishment, whatever, you know, disregarding LGBTQ art, and sometimes does this without even recognizing the artist queer.
1: Right.
0: You know, I think that was a common issue.
1: I think that definitely happened with REM. And because they were so rooted in things that the critical establishment and people, straight guys who like music, you know, the Birds and I realize that I am speaking to straight guys who like music and like psychedelic, you know, neo psychedelic rock and all that stuff. I don't mean to insult you, but
2: we're uninsultable, Gary.
1: Okay, great. It's rooted in stuff that they don't think of as gay. I think a lot of us, well, I feel like certainly there have been times in my life everyone would look at me and think I'm gay, and then other times, maybe now, when they would just think, oh, he's a, you know, a college professor or whatever. So I think I've seen both sides of that just personally. We get the message that only the flamboyant, quote unquote, people of guys are gay, and only the butchest, and I'm using that word, I'm putting it in quotes, and also for me, it's a compliment because I love my.
2: Yeah, and for many lesbians, it is. Yeah,
1: those people were the only people that were considered to be gay or lesbian or queer or whatever. Well, I certainly rock and roll definitely opened up what is considered masculine and what is considered feminine. But if it went beyond what was permissible in rock and roll, then it was suspect. But if it didn't, then you were still presumed straight, and that your music was presumed to be like about straight culture, and it was for a straight audience. And, you know, I knew from practical experience that, well, my friends and I loved a lot of alternative rock. Like, acts like Gang of Four really spoke to us, and they spoke to the part of us that was critical of society that wasn't necessarily mainstream. Those guys, well, they're not, the guys were indeed straight, but they weren't so straight that they hired an out lesbian bassist, Sarah Lee. So, so, In even there, we were participating, but I don't think with much acknowledgement from the critical community.

0: Let's stay on the 80s for a second there, Barry. I think I was privileged to be sneaking into Maxwell's in Hoboken underage at 17, right?
1: Congratulations.
0: And it just seemed, to, well, Steve Fallon, who was a flamboyant out gay man, owned the club. And he just always said, you know, anybody questions you, you snuck in from the restaurant, right? Meaning the liquor inspector. But I mean, it seemed to me that when REM played there, when Husker Du played that, we just all knew they were gay.
1: Oh, you did? Okay, great. You
0: know, in part because after hours, Steve would lock the door, and I remember famously Bob and Grant, Bob Mould and Grant Hart, stripping down to their tighty whities and wrestling in the middle of the club. It's like, ooh, that's an interesting experience,
1: wow.
0: Right? And everybody knew about Michael Stipe, right? But I think the perspectives you bring, despite being, you know, one of the coolest people in the universe, writing for the Village Voice in New York, right? During when the Voice meant everything about alternative culture, you never forgot Rochester, where you know, it's like, I need lifelines. I need signs of hope as I'm forming my identity. Your book gave me new empathy for why Stipe waited so long to come out, why Bob Mould, Grant Hart waited so long to come out. And I mean, you know, A, it was nobody's business, right?
1: Right?
0: But B, it was always there if you really opened your eyes and opened your ears.
1: I feel like that's true. Also, this would be a deep dive research project. There used to be clauses in contracts about morality that you jeopardize your, well, now we call it the brand, but you can't jeopardize your contract by doing something that is considered a threat to the people who are making money, really. Coming out was a part of that.
0: When we return, we'll continue our conversation with Barry Walters in a minute on Sound Opinions.

0: I found something in the store.
1: What did you find?
0: A place. I found a place. A YouTube series turned feature was number one at the box office last weekend, Adam. It also freaked a lot of people out.
2: 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We'll discuss. We also caught up with Exit 8 from Japanese filmmaker Genki Kawamura. Reviews of both and more tonight at 11 on WBEZ Chicago.
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7: Welcome back to Sound Opinions. I am Greg Kot. He's Jim DeRogatis. This week, we're talking about Barry Walters' Chronicle, Mighty Real, a history of LGBTQ music from 1969 to 2000. Let's get back to the conversation.
8: 478 pages, the galley is, but I was disappointed. You were just talking about rock and roll defining what was masculine, what was feminine, but did it really? The gender lines were always blurred. I'm just disappointed you didn't deal with Jagger and Little Richard. You know, it starts, you know, 1969 to 2000. Yeah. Fair enough. You're conscious years as a music listener,
9: yes,
8: right? But it was always there, you know.
9: I guess I do mention Tutti Frutti and I do mention Little Richard. I certainly mention the Rolling Stones. I think, but their heydays were, from my perspective, and certainly their queerest music was before Stonewall. Although Jagger certainly put on more makeup around the time of Goathead Soup and, you know, the whole inflatable penis. But and also I looked at it from a perspective of, has this been written before? Is this something that someone could look up in Wikipedia? If so, I feel like I'm trying to say what hasn't been said and isn't more obvious. And yes, I could have done a chapter on Rolling Stones, but I also tried to be honest with myself and say that, are there people who could do a better job at writing about the Rolling Stones than I could? And with that particular band, I felt like there were others who could and have.
8: No, fair enough, Barry. I'm needling you. I mean, you know, as I said, 478 pages and a tremendous amount of music spanning your lifetime and spanning, you know, six decades since Stonewall.
9: Right. Yes.
8: And that's a fair starting point.
9: Yeah. I originally, when I pitched the book, it was supposed to go from the beginning of recorded music to the present day. And as I was writing, I thought, oh, no, I can't do that.
8: I got to put some parameters on this.
9: Yes, and Michelangelo Matos suggested starting with Stonewall, and I thought that was a brilliant idea. And then when I kept trying to get...
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2: The book, it's not just queer artists per se who identified that way, but queer adjacent artists.
3: Yes.
2: And I thought that was a fascinating area that you were exploring, you know, the a Grace Jones, you know, that kind of figure, a Prince but this whole idea that they were beyond gender, you know, and that to me was an important thing that your writing did for me, Barry, as well as people like Vince Aletti, kind of opened up this idea, you know, which is now becoming part of the mainstream. People are starting to think of the world that way.
4: Well, Annie Lennox, you mentioned as well.
2: Yeah, right.
3: Yes, well, those people mean a lot to us. We were thrilled when Prince, being so talented, definitely was like, I know you're asking the question, am I black or white? Am I straight or gay? Thank you. I really appreciate that. And I guess something that I've believed all along, and this is being borne out by young people, is that there are many words to describe us, many words that we can come up with, and we are in a political system, in a social and technological system that tries to put us in ones, zeros and ones, and they try to make us either left or right, male or female, young or old, where everything is supposed is, and the logarithms reinforce all this. And yet the young people are saying, no, no, we identify as something besides straight. And what that might mean might just be that we really sleep with people of the opposite sex, but we aren't afraid of our gay brothers and sisters the way our parents were. Look at Heated Rivalry. There's a huge amount of women who are watching gay men have sex. So what is that? Is that straight? Is that gay? Is their husbands presumably are watching it with them? Does that make the husbands gay to watch it? So I'm not going to answer those things.
4: Yeah, you bring up Heated Rivalry toward the end of the book and in reference to Chapel Roan, which I love. And you also had a beautiful, short but beautiful consideration of Kurt Cobain, who never ceases to strike me now as I go back. I mean, Greg and I covered Nirvana throughout its career, but as I go back now, so far ahead of its time, everyone is gay, he sang. And that's the 90s. And it's like, wow, the kids now today are all embracing different aspects of that. There is no Chapel Roan without Kurt Cobain, but there's no Chapel Roan without Laura Nyro, who also appears early in your book.
3: Yes. Yeah. I was just listening to Todd Rundgren is one of my favorites. And I was listening to A Wizard of True Star, Something, Anything, the Todd album. And there are such lovely melody. I mean, there's a lot of synth noise and a lot of craziness, but God, the melodies are so gorgeous at times. And he learned that from Laura Nyro, who became lesbian. And she was probably lesbian in a way that she wasn't acknowledging herself when she wrote that music, but she was articulating her difference in her chord changes and in the chords themselves. They were queer for their time. They were not following the construction of how a musician's supposed to make the melodies go. She made them wander. She stacked the harmonies in unconventional ways.

0: So I'm also trying to convey that musicians dealt with difference in a way that went beyond what you ordinarily think of as the polarity of straight and gay. And that went from like Smokey Robinson embracing his non-traditional masculinity through his a voice that is it falsetto? Is it not? It's hard to really figure out where his chest tones end and his falsetto begins. He was doing that. I think it had something to do with him also being a person that a lot of whites would be like, what is that? Is that black? Is that white? And I just feel like these things are way more complicated than have always been discussed. And I wanted the as you know, I wanted to address the book to LGBTQ listeners and the people who are interested enough to want to learn more. And it'd be great if my enemies read this book or have their brothers and sisters like say, you think so-and-so is straight or has nothing to do with gay culture, read this. I guess I do have a kind of political agenda, but also just a personal one to show the world what were the musicians and the songs that healed me and made me overcome the trauma of just being brutalized and being fearful of the simplest things like going to gym class.
1: You know, but also you address artists who are embraced by gay culture that weren't gay themselves and are in many ways problematic.
0: Correct.
1: I'm thinking like Donna Summer, you know, as an example.
0: Right. Well, yes.
1: So gay icon, but had said some things that, you know, weren't exactly saying she was promoting the gay lifestyle, right?
0: Yes. She tells Lance Loud, the first gay reality TV star, because he was one of the sons of an American family. He wrote for Interview because he said, oh, how popular you were in gay discos. And she said, gay discos? Honey, I don't believe there's any other kind but gay discos. So she knew that the disco world was largely gay, and she was okay with that. And if you listen to her Once Upon a Time album, there's a track called Fairy Tale High that's clearly like playing on the pun of being a fairy, and also Queen for a Day that's playing on the whole Cinderella thing, but also the idea that the gay men could go to the disco and be queens for a night and then go back to their ordinary closeted existence because that was the way they had to play things, particularly if you didn't have a job in the arts or cutting hair.

0: I think she knew what she was doing because she was often the lyricist of her music, her song. She had a songwriting credit on virtually everything that she and Giorgio and Pete Bellotti did. So I think she knew what she was doing, but she had a drug problem. And like many people, I mean, even today with the 12-step movement, there is a religious element to being a 12-stepper and to realizing what you cannot heal on your own, what you cannot solve on your own, you need to surrender to God. Well, she surrendered it to a God that she believed did not like gay people. And so she renounced, she renounced her audience. She renounced not just that, but all the ambiguities and the richness that made her music so powerful. The sexuality that made Hot Stuff and Bad Girls so strong. She got one last really powerful record in. She works hard for the money. And then she was like, oh, but you must understand, I've renounced that. It's Adam and Eve, not Adam and Steve. And that stuff was, that originated in the anti-gay Anita Bryant, Jerry Falwell movement that became the first way that culture and religion was used to scare straight people into being straighter, into looking at the world from like, oh, you can't let these gay people in anymore, because that was happening in the 70s and early 80s. We were being accepted. If you look at the sales of the Village People, the sales of Culture Club Records and Frankie Goes to Hollywood Records. Well, I guess Frankie Goes to Hollywood, and that was the next year. But still, there was this movement of yeah, we're going to let those people in because, after all, they are cool. And, oh, we are learning that they are in our family. You know, I feel like there was a movement, and there still is, a movement of compassion. But There are these forces now that are the same forces that began with the Jerry Falwells and the Anita Bryants. They learned that they can scare people by saying, your schools are full of perverts. Your library is full of authors who are perverts. And you've got to keep your children safe from all that. Well, no, you need to keep your children safe from the bullies who will beat your kids up if they feel like their mom and dad feel it's okay to traumatize people who aren't exactly like you.
1: Yeah, no, absolutely, Barry, and well said, beautifully said.
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1: 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Quiet and mild for us this evening, then Saturday, warmer and more humid, a high of 83. Comfortable on Sunday with a high of 75. 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
3: Welcome back to Sound Opinions. I'm Jim DeRogatis. My partner is Greg Kot. This week, we're talking to fellow music journalist and author Barry Walters about LGBTQ musical history. Let's jump back in. We're talking at a moment where the number one movie in America is this Michael Jackson biopic, being routinely panned by critics, right, for what it leaves out,
4: right,
3: in the interest of forwarding a corporation, you know, representing an artist who's dead, can't speak for himself anymore. I think the way that you write about what the Jackson 5 meant to you, and Jackson's solo albums, especially Off the Wall, I mean, yeah, mm-hmm. That's the masterpiece. I think it's the thorniest problem we have as people who care deeply and write and think about popular music, that in the separating the art from the artist. And where I draw the line is when the art is about the misdeeds, which when we look at R. Kelly, that's his entire freaking catalog, right? Jackson, it's really only the last two albums of his career where he begins to protest his innocence and you're crucifying me like you crucified the Lord. He takes on the name of the Santa Barbara County District Attorney, takes on my name, that you came after me, persecuted me. But you make the case very movingly for one song from that late, just before his death, Jackson era.
4: Yes, Childhood. Well, I saw the, was it Victory?
5: Yeah, it was like,
3: I think it was the Victory.
5: Victory, 90, tour. 83 or 84.
4: 84. So I saw that tour and I was still in Team Jackson. And then Bad came out and I felt like, is he trying to say that he is not gay with the whole, in Bad, it just felt like, he was doubling down on his macho. The damage control, I felt, started with that record. And so my defenses were up. And I would say, certainly in retrospect, that there are some great songs on that album. And I found, In the Closet, I talk about that's Pop's instance, big instances of queer baiting. But there were, during that period, I felt like I feel a little betrayed by you, and it really climaxed with the last few records. But I did have to, and I listened to all of those records, and I had to listen to Childhood again, and I do think the vocal of that is really stunning and really it goes beyond Damage Control. He's really telling you what he endured. And I, as someone who endured some of those things, I hear myself in it. I hear the beauty of it. And I don't hear, maybe in a way he's saying, I'm still a child, but he's also saying, I was never a child. You never let me be a child. You expected all these things of me, both the family and the public, that didn't allow me to be my real self, whatever that is. But he is saying that very explicitly. Have you seen my childhood? Have you?

0: That song is I still think is a real doozy. And yes, it's very difficult to reconcile beautiful art and horrific statements. But I feel like we must figure out a way to do it. And I did.
1: Or even more than statements, Barry, behavior.
0: Yes, yes,
1: behavior. Right. I believe victims.
0: Yes, that is very true. As far as R. Kelly, I don't want to talk too much about R. Kelly, but I did see him early on. And this is someone who loved Prince, who loves sexual provocation. R. Kelly didn't make me feel good when I watched him. There was something that made me feel uncomfortable in a way that I'm usually not made to feel uncomfortable. And I was never a fan. I have to say, as much as I love R&B and the lineage of, you know, people like Teddy Pendergrass and Barry White, who were very sexual, there was something that was not appealing about him to me. So I never had to go through that crisis of how do I reconcile my love for the art with my distaste for their behavior with yeah. him. But I certainly had to do it with Michael Jackson, and then the statements with Donna Summer and Morrissey.
1: Yeah, or the Morrissey. Yeah, the Morrissey chapter begins, I think, with the sentence, "Let's get this out of the way. Morrissey's an asshole."
0: yeah. I don't think he always is, but he certainly can be. And he the more that he's unhappy, the more. Well, it used to be the more unhappy he was, the more beautiful his art was. And I think that it changed.
2: Well, those are some amazing lyrics on those Smiths albums, though.
0: Oh, yes.
2: I just thought, wow. I mean, this guy's...
1: And I just went
2: how
1: to
2: could you be so sad?
1: Song,
2: I felt bad for the guy, but he was funny.
1: Yeah,
2: you know, he was clever. I mean, it was just a very...
1: But he didn't have hate in his heart for other people. And now he does.

0: I was thinking we always ask this impossible question. I think it's going to be especially impossible for Barry to answer this question.
1: Okay.
0: But there's, so you've written this amazing book, a generation spanning book, doorstop in between reads.
2: In the best way.
0: Is there a way to sum up your feelings about your career as a music writer? Is there a song or a record or a particular artist that speaks to you more, maybe on a level? And it doesn't have to be like a definitive answer, but,
2: it's a desert island disc.
0: Yeah, a desert island disc. And, we always ask somebody that question, and this is a nearly impossible question to answer. But anyway, if you've got a thought about what today speaks to you,
2: Not given the book you've just written, this time.
1: Oh, meaning not what's on the charts now or what?
0: Like something that in your life has spoken to you in a way that's really resonating with you right now today.
1: Well, as you can see, I mean, it just goes on and on. And there's
3: I'm envying that shelf of records. Yeah. Around the corner.
0: You got a nice space there.
3: That almost looks as bad as Chris Gow's apartment.
0: Yeah.
1: Yeah, it's a loft. So I used to be able to say my favorite two films are Pee-wee's Big Adventure and Taxi Driver. And I suppose that says those two films together sort of say what I'm about. So... And it's very difficult for me to pick one song to represent me when there are so many others that I like, because I love so many styles of music. But I will say that I think the moment I went out and bought a 45 as an 11-year-old of Space Oddity without hearing it by David Bowie, that was... the first time where I had read something and made me think, I want to hear what this sounds like. What is bisexuality? I want to hear what that sounds like. What kind of music is made by this person who looks like someone that I've never seen before? And so I went out and bought that, and I... You know, as I said, I was born on the day that the first American went into space. So I really identified with space stuff, as did, probably you and I, a lot of people that grew up in the shadow of the Apollo missions. And that spoke to me in a way that I didn't understand consciously, but certainly unconsciously, of being alienated and wanting to find other alienated kids and adults like me. I wanted to be in David Bowie's world. And what I also want to say is, because I had an older brother and sister, a lot of music came to me through them. I grew up, my sister was a Beatlemaniac. My brother listened to all sorts of people like the Doors and the Moody Blues. And David Bowie was the first I claimed for myself. And that opened the door for so much of what I love. So I really, that was a gateway. Maybe not the disc, but the gateway into... tens of thousands of discs and songs.

0: Well, well said.
1: It's one of the best answers I've ever heard.
2: Yeah, thank you. Thank you.
0: Well
2: wow.
0: said.
1: The impossible question produces a greater answer. That's great. We have been talking with Barry Walters, the author of Mighty Real, A History of LGBTQ Music, 1969 and 2000. Barry, thanks so much for being our guest on Sound Opinions.
2: Thank you, guys. I really appreciate being here.
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10: From Chicago, this is Film Spotting. 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
11: And I'm Josh Larson.
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11: We've got a review of Curry Barker's Careful What You Wish For horror flick and thoughts on Power Ballad, starring Paul Rudd and Nick Jonas. 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
15: Live from NPR News in Washington, I'm Amy Held. Chants of Take It Down from crowds forming outside the Kennedy Center in Washington, D.C., hours after an appeals court cleared the way for a judge's order to remove Donald J. Trump from the outside of the Performing Arts Building. Crews are up on scaffolding at this hour, waiting to get to work. A federal judge has found only Congress can change the center's name. Trump says a peace deal with Iran is close. That's something he has repeated many times since launching the war in February. But Friday, Iran's foreign minister posted a deal has never been closer. And the prime minister of Pakistan, a mediator, says the two sides have agreed to wording of an agreement aimed at ending the war. But that terms dealing with Iran's nuclear program will be finalized during a 60-day period afterward. Oil has settled at its lowest price in months, after Trump once again promised that a deal with Iran is imminent. As NPR's Camila Domonoske reports, gas prices are also coming down.
16: Global crude oil prices were north of $100 a barrel for much of this conflict. The global benchmark for crude is now well under $90 and lower than it's been at any point since early March. That's largely because of hopes for a deal. The U.S. also says it's been helping some tankers move covertly through the Strait of Hormuz. Lower crude prices have helped ease pressure at the gas pump. The national average for regular gasoline is now $4.11 per gallon, down more than 40 cents from a month ago. Camila Domonoske, NPR News.
15: In Ohio, a group that organizes political activities for Democratic causes was raided by the FBI. From Ohio Public Radio, Joe Ingles has this report.
17: Ohio Organizing Collaborative board member Prentice Haney says FBI agents have searched premises and in some cases taken laptops and electronic devices as well as interviewed people who work with the organization.
18: There's no reason for over 100 agents to be knocking on the doors of everyday Ohioans, demanding and accusing people of voter fraud as if it was a witch hunt and scaring them with their children, following them in their cars to school and to work. I mean, this was a full-out assault. I mean, we haven't seen anything like this since Selma.
17: Haney says the people who were contacted by the FBI were told it was related to a case of voter fraud. The FBI has been contacted for comment. For NPR News, I'm Joe Ingles in Columbus, Ohio.
15: Tonight, on soccer's biggest global stage, the U.S. beat Paraguay 4-1 in their first home World Cup in more than three decades. The stadium near L.A. was packed with tens of thousands of fans, many wearing red, white, and blue and chanting USA. Their next game is Friday against Australia. This is NPR News. The same system that swept the Midwest, spawning tornadoes and knocking out power to hundreds of thousands earlier this week, has shifted eastward. The National Weather Service is calling for potentially severe thunderstorms from the mid-Atlantic to the northeast, the primary risk being damaging winds. Crews have been doing cleanup south of Chicago meantime after a strong line of storms did heavy damage there. California's attorney general has filed a lawsuit over a ballot measure that would upend one county's election system. From Jefferson Public Radio, Roman Battaglia reports parts of the measure directly conflict with state election law.
2: Shasta County in Northern California has a history of attempting to change how elections are run based on unproven claims of election fraud. Shasta County voters passed Measure B during the primary election earlier this month. It would severely restrict mail-in voting, require voters to show photo ID at the polls, and mandate that votes be hand-counted. California Attorney General Rob Bonta says the county doesn't have the authority to make such sweeping changes. Proponents of the measure declined to comment on the lawsuit, but they previously said the measure could be tweaked to fit existing law. Bonta is asking the courts for a swift decision because preparations for the November election will begin soon. For NPR News, I'm Roma Battaglia.
15: Gene Shalit, a longtime movie critic and arts reporter for The Today Show, has died at the age of 100. His family announced the death Friday in a statement to NBC News. Shalit joined Today as a contributor in 1970 and left in 2010, one of the last high-profile film critics on a major network. It's NPR.
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10: Welcome to Film Spotting. Later in the show, Josh, we'll talk about John Carney's Power Ballad. As I recall, you're a fan of Sing Street. You're a fan of Once, but John Carney is mainly my guy here on Film Spotting. I'll be curious to see if Power Ballad has you joining me with your lighter in the air swaying in unison or not.
11: Yeah, I guess, you know, you swoon. You swoon for John Carney.
10: I do.
11: And maybe I do too, but I don't fall out of the chair from my swooning like you probably do.
10: 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Up first, if we're ready, Obsession.
9: Do you like me?
19: What?
9: No. Do you like me? Do you even like me at all? Is Nikki happy? Does Nikki like me?
10: Yesterday, I saw a clip from Jimmy Kimmel's interview with Obsession star Indy Navaretti, in which he pulled out two one-wish willows. And I'm not going to lie, I almost gasped. In the film, Michael Johnston's bear makes his one wish that his longtime friend and crush, Nikki, played by Navaretti, would love him more than anyone in the whole effing world. It works. Too well. Now, it's not surprising that some creative marketing folks figured out that it would be a good idea to package some of these toys and sell them online at onewishwillow.com, where you'll also find an FAQ, social media testimonials, and a hotline you can call, just like Bear eventually does in the movie, to mostly hilarious effect. No, I guess for the same reason you won't catch me letting the word Candyman slip out of my mouth near any mirrors. As a wise man once said, don't you put that evil on me, Ricky Bobby. I'll go ahead and spoil my reaction a little here. I was hesitant to even mention that URL because this movie is so creepily effective, something most moviegoers already figured out. We tend to avoid box office and movie business talk here on Film Spotting. Also, CinemaScore has been around since 1978, but I'm confident that the polling company, described on their site as the industry leader in measuring movie appeal among theater audiences, has never been referenced once in this show's 21-year history. But Obsession has rewritten the rules. Back on episode 1064, when we were teasing that weekend's new releases, we mentioned it, that it was the feature debut from Curry Barker, one half of the That Was a Bad Idea YouTube duo. We cited its 82 Metacritic score, and the Daily Beast praise, a cautionary tale about the perils of getting what you want and an instant contender for classic midnight movie status. For 4 weeks, that was all you heard from us about Obsession, until now. So what happened? Not only does it sport an excellent A-minus cinema score, but last weekend, its earnings dropped only 7%, making it, according to Forbes, the highest-earning horror movie fourth weekend ever. And this followed two straight weeks of unprecedented increases. Obsession is expected to top out at around $300 million worldwide, meaning it will have earned 330 times its budget. Josh, last week we reviewed Kane Parsons' Back Rooms, another unexpected runaway hit. Both are horror movies made by directors who cut their teeth as YouTube creators on scant budgets. Though Parsons' craft services may have included seafood towers while Barker's offered assorted Cheez-Its, which is just my way of saying that $10 million is a lot more than $750,000. Backrooms, however, doesn't have the total box office haul that Obsession has, or the same week-over-week success, or the same cinema score. For what it's worth, audiences are exiting Backrooms feeling more dissatisfied, apparently, reflected in its B-minus grade. Josh, we don't need to dig into the Barker-Parsons comparison, but I am curious to hear you speculate as to why Obsession is resonating so strongly with viewers, and most importantly, can you count yourself among those viewers?
11: Yeah, I like the film, and I'm not surprised at all. I mean, the amount of money it's making, of course, is surprising. It's shocking. It's record-setting, as you've stated, but that doesn't shock me that it is a success, particularly that it is a word of mouth success. I think it's built to be that kind of movie. It's thematically built to be that kind of movie. And doesn't surprise me at all that it's doing better business and word of mouth than Backrooms. I mean, Backrooms is a completely different sort of movie experience that I don't know is concerned very much with the audience reaction, whereas Obsession is engineered to toy with an audience and make them feel uncomfortable, frightened, and here's the key to its continuing box office, argue about it afterwards, which I think is what makes it fun, and maybe that's what we're about to do here. For me, first of all, it has the monkey's paw conceit, right? Which the reason this has been what? That's a short story that's over 100 years old now, I believe. The wish that comes back to haunt you. I mean, that concept has been lucrative for over a century. And so that hooks you. They handle it well here. This idea of the one wish willow is perfect. And it's also a perfect MacGuffin for marketing, as you laid out. I love that they took it in that direction. So it has that element. But for me, Adam, what I found most intriguing about it is the movie seems to want people to debate not necessarily which of these two main characters they side with or they root for or who's the victim and who's the villain. That's all at play. For me, it came down to, is this a horror skewering of male emotional constipation? Or is this a dark comedy about clingy girlfriends? And man, both of those are minefields, especially if you go see this on a date, perhaps with a boyfriend and girlfriend and come out having that conversation, things could become dangerous. My sense is that's a variation of that question is what people are doing when they get out of Obsession. And in addition to the monkey's paw thing, and I think for me, if I were to, you know, sort of rank the horror movies we've discussed lately on the show, in addition to Backrooms, Exit 8, the Japanese film, if I think I appreciated Exit 8 the most, Backrooms somewhere in the middle, and this Obsession, though I liked it, is probably below those three, it's because I landed pretty clearly with an answer on that provocation that the movie is offering in terms of victim villain here. And things became, as long as I felt pretty secure in how I felt about that, things started to become a little bit narratively tedious, I'll say. But I think the more you're going back and forth on that question, you're probably held more in thrall on it. And the thing that I came away, just drop here at the end, because it's the thing that I think people should come away first, perhaps, with, is this Indy Navaretti performance, which is an incredible acrobatic act. And so often in horror, we don't talk about the acting enough. Mm-hmm. And what she does here, to me, is the most successful thing in the movie.
20: No. No, no. no.
21: What?
20: No, no, no, no, no, no, no, what? No, don't do that! I thought we were having a nice day.
10: I think I would completely reconfigure the ranking if I was doing it. I'd have a different order and I might put Obsession at the top of it, though for completely different reasons. And I have to say, Josh, the debate that you're talking about, that's not a discussion I'm having internally at all. That for me isn't something that's enthralling me, because I'm not sure what the discussion is in terms of the discourse around the movie going on. But with me internally, I don't know what there is really to discuss. I see Michael Johnston's Bear as both the villain and victim. I see him as a human and I see him as a flawed person. And that's what makes the movie compelling. It wouldn't be interesting if he was only one of those things. And we can understand that he is fundamentally a good soul who gets in over his head and makes some really bad decisions and continues to make some bad decisions. And I think whether we want to admit it or not, and we can get into this, we can relate to him on some levels. Male or female can relate to him on certain levels. And I'll talk about this because we can see ourselves in his desire. So there's that. And then the clingy girlfriend part, I mean, the fact is she has no will of her own. So I don't see how you put any of that on her. And that's what's compelling about this film, or interesting about this film, is updating the monkey's paw conceit for the modern age so that it's commingling with these complex conversations about consent and free will, right? But for me, what I think it's doing, and this will get into a little bit, this conversation or this idea I'm bringing up around Bear and his desires, is this experience. I think it's a near universal experience for any viewer to have not only had a deep crush on someone, right? But if you're being totally honest with yourself, admit that it's probably gone to some dark places, at least within the confines of this movie, or with a little nudge, it could easily go there. When you start thinking about lines like, just depending on how you phrase them, and here again, I'll just say with a little nudge, with just a little turn, or with a little bit of a different tone, when you say things like, I just want to be with you all the time, I can't stop thinking about you, or I can't stand the thought of you with another person. That could be, to someone, that could be the most romantic thing they've ever heard. You might even mean it completely romantically, or you might sound like a crazed stalker, or you might sound like Bear sounds at the beginning of this film in the opening scene, just this insanely whiny baby who no one would want to spend any time with at all. So I think right there, Barker is tapping into something audiences can really connect with. And as is the case with good horror, can both be drawn to and be repelled by. And it's fun to confront for a bit. We may not always like what we see, but that, again, that's what good horror does.
11: Yeah, the movie has a lot of fun with those phrases. I think my favorite might be, you're so cute when you sleep. Just the context.
10: There you go.
11: That's a great horror sequence in terms of the filmmaking and the craft,
10: yes.
11: Right?
10: Yes.
11: But then to deliver that as sort of the punchline, a lot of this plays as comedy. And yeah, I agree. That's kind of for me, that was the jumping off point for the movie is what you're describing, is this notion of a crush. And then even once you get into a relationship, how you express your affection and how that's received depending on where the other person feels they are in the relationship. That's all here at play. I really did find this to be more of a gendered provocation, though, and really wanting to investigate. That opening sequence is where I started thinking along these lines, where it's on Bear. He's sitting in the middle of the screen, essentially talking to the camera. Mm-hmm. And we find after a few minutes, he's rehearsing how to talk to Nikki and share his feelings with a waitress at a diner where they frequent. But at first, we just think it's a genuine expression of his emotions. And when it's revealed that, no, he's rehearsing, that's when I started thinking about, this is an interesting way to explore male emotional constipation, which is a conversation that's in the air for, you know, probably since social media has taken over, and internet in particular, more in general, I should say, is just men trying to, like, no longer having to actually interact with people, but being locked away on the web and losing the ability to communicate and share feelings and be vulnerable. I really think that's what a lot of this movie is investigating. And then it places against that this character of Nikki, who I want to give credit to Navaretti for the opening section before the wish, because she's very dodgy how she plays Nikki in a way that's quite effective.
1: I agree.
11: There are moments where she seems to be opening the door for Bear to share feelings.
1: Yes.
11: Now, of course, because he is emotionally constipated, he doesn't walk through that door. And then the moment will pass, and a few seconds later, she'll respond. Often she'll say, ew, to something. And if you notice, it's often to something that could be interpreted romantically. And so Nikki's a hard character to get your hands around in terms of how she feels about everyone around her. And so mixed signals, however you want to describe that, all of these elements are at play. Now, I agree with you. Once the wish takes place, there is the notion of free will in terms of plot is taken out of the equation. But because she kind of snaps back and forth between expressions, she's a little bit like a glitchy marionette at this point. And it's still allowing those plot-wise, you're absolutely right, she really has no free will, but it's still allowing those questions to come into play. And you said consent, Adam. I think you're absolutely right. I mean, there's a reading where the One Wish Willow can be seen as a date rape drug. And
1: 100%.
11: Right. And this is not to make Bear the villain entirely either. But I think it's important to remember that he always manipulated her first, even if unintentionally.
1: Right.
11: And there's a hard cut that Barker provides here. I don't think this is a spoiler, because essentially the trailer.
1: Everybody's seen it, Josh. It's 4 weeks.
11: Yeah. And everybody's seen it. So there's a hard cut, and I forget what he says, what Bear says this in response to. It might be just a tangential question, but he clearly says, it doesn't matter to me. And then we get a hard cut to him on top of Nikki during sex.
1: Exactly.
11: She's uninvolved. She's looking off to the side with this blank stare. So I think, you know, there are all these questions are swirling around, which make this movie very provocative, I feel, for some of these conversations.
1: Agreed.
11: In terms of male emotional vulnerability.
1: Right.
11: The other thing early on, real quick, just I'll say this and then I'll stop, that keyed me in on this was his reaction to his cat. So his cat dies in the first maybe 10 minutes and he breaks down sobbing, just sobbing. And we realize this is not a man without feeling, right? He has deep feeling, actually, to
1: deep,
11: be that emotional over a pet.
1: Right.
11: And Nikki calls him not long after and asks him what's happening. And that's the door he has, one of the doors to tell her what happened, get vulnerable, lead to sharing how he feels about her. And he won't even tell her about the cat. And so for me, yes, you could see this as a character who has this particular trouble with sharing his emotions, but I also, and I think this is why it's a box office success, I think that can also be spread out on a more societal landscape and say, is this a larger issue and how is this movie playing with those questions?
21: I was calling to see if there's a way I can cancel a wish.
22: I'm sorry, we don't really do that.
21: So she's just stuck like this forever?
22: Well, yeah, I mean, as long as you live.
21: As long as I live?
1: Obsession out now in wide release, as everyone apparently is well aware, Josh, and we're assuming that many of you have seen it. And we know some of you have been eagerly anticipating a conversation about this movie here on Film Spotting. We hope you got what you were hoping for. We would love your feedback. You can email us feedback@filmspotting.net.
11: So how does Paul Rudd fit into the John Carney cinematic universe? Our review of Power Ballad is next. Stay with us.

0: 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Next time on Tiny Desk Radio, we're celebrating Pride Month. 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Mashru Leila brings music in the face of tragedy. Plus, Kacey Musgraves follows her own era. 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
4: 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Quiet and mild for us this evening, then Saturday, warmer and more humid, a high of 83. Comfortable on Sunday with a high of 75. 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

0: I'm keeping him.
1: What is it?
0: He won't hurt you, Gertie. He won't hurt you, Gertie. We're not gonna hurt you.
2: You're listening to Film Spotting. If you're an attentive observer and listener of the Film Spotting feed, you notice that we recently dropped a new podcast, and that was Movie Deathmatch, a podcast hosted by a longtime friend of the show, Chris Klemek, who you may also hear every so often over on the NPR Pop Culture Happy Hour podcast. And the concept does take this movie deathmatch approach that we've been using for years here on Film Spotting, the incinerator idea, where you pit two movies against each other and you really have to think about it in terms of one of them is going to disappear forever. But we're throwing in the idea of insightful commentary as well, Josh.
3: It's
2: hopefully
3: true. We usually, yeah, the incinerator is usually applied for like polls or of course in Film Spotting Madness, it comes yes. into play, right? You got to choose between two films. Here, we're really raising those stakes and giving the debate the space it needs before
2: That's
3: making
2: it.
3: That final choice to get rid of a beloved film once and for all.
2: Well, you mentioned space, and we just heard a clip from E.T. Sure enough, we went down the Disclosure Day Spielberg path for our June episode, our first episode. We do plan to drop Movie Deathmatch episodes the first Monday of every month, and the goal is to have a tie-in with a major release that month. So we had Spielberg's Aliens duo, two all-timers, and you have to pick between them. And we had two great advocates in Margaret Weidekamp, the chair of space history at the National Air and Space Museum in Washington, D.C., and Jen Chaney, who is an author and critic over at Vulture. She advocated for E.T. So took those two classics, had to ultimately decide which one was going to stick around forever. And I don't want to jinx it, even though it's booked. They're booked. It's happening, but it hasn't happened yet. We haven't recorded July's episode yet. Interstellar versus Inception, Josh, but the guests are great. One of the guests is someone that's new to me, and the other one is someone who will not be new to most of our listeners, but has never been heard on our podcast before.
3: Well, and one of the things I love about the concept so far early on is getting that mix of critical acumen, which you can see from the first two guests, but also background in what the movie is about, because that's bringing forward, at least based on the first episode so far, just bringing forward so much interesting stuff that maybe hasn't been considered before about these iconic movies. And Chris has been great about bringing, you know, production history tidbits to it as well. So it really is something different than what we've done even in our Sacred Cows.
2: Yeah.
3: I would say you're getting, you're just getting a look at these movies from a particular and a different angle. And so far it's been really rich. So can't wait to hear that Nolan episode as well.
2: Yeah, I will just say that you're going to have a perspective on Interstellar that the two of us definitely could not provide. And you're going to get a perspective on Inception from someone who understands Nolan very deeply, much more deeply than the two of
3: there
2: us.
3: You
2: that
3: go.
2: Will be my hint. So look for that in the Film Spotting feed if you haven't heard it already. We'd love your feedback, feedback@filmspotting.net. That brings us to our new deeply flawed Film Spotting poll. Inspired by Movie Deathmatch, inspired by Spielberg's Disclosure Day, we're asking the wider Film Spotting audience to choose just one. Are you more of a 70s kid, I suppose?
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1: For us, it just kind of lines up. At least for me, it lines up with the 80s. And so I do have E.T. there. I have it ranked number one. I have Close Encounters number four. The gap between those and for me, Jaws and AI, are it's very small. But somebody's got to be one. Somebody's got to be two, three, and four. So for me, this poll's pretty easy just because I can pull up that list. And even taking into account the arguments that were made on Movie Deathmatch, which, as I said, had me reconsidering things from different angles, I think I'm going to stick with E.T.
2: I was trying to look back on Letterboxd to see when the last time I reviewed E.T. was, like trying to see the log, because I know we talked about it on the show.
1: Feels like it wasn't that long ago.
2: Yeah, and I'm not, it looks like maybe it was that long ago, Josh, because it's showing 8 years ago, and that's how time works these days, right? It flies much faster than we think. There was a time where I would have thought Close Encounters was the obvious choice for me because I hadn't seen E.T. in such a long time, but I know the last experience I had with it was so rich that when I put together my Spielberg ranked list on Letterboxd, E.T. was put in at number three. That's where it sits. And Close Encounters is not too far behind at number five, but it is at number five. So E.T., I'm gonna stick with my list for now. And we are both voting E.T. We would love to know your vote. And if you'd like to leave a comment, you could do that as well. We just might read your feedback on the show. That poll is available at filmspotting.net. Josh, Film Spotting Fest is getting ever closer. We're getting excited. What would you like to tell our audience about Film Spotting Fest if they haven't gotten their tickets yet?
1: Well, they need to know the date. Yeah, right around the corner. June 27 and 28 here in Chicago. Four films, two venues, all over that one weekend. And if you don't know already, wait till you hear these titles. Agnes Varda's Cleo from 5 to 7 is going to kick things off.
2: In the Pantheon. And
1: our guest, it is in the Film Spotting Pantheon. Our guest for that screening and for the post-screening Q&A is Agnes Varda biographer and critic Carrie Rickey. Can't wait for that conversation. We will also have the guest to have for the film Kreisha, the writer-director, Trey Edward Schultz. That will be happening on Saturday as well. And then Saturday night, we close out with Wet Hot American Summer. Our friend and Chicago critic, Scott Tobias, will be joining us. And the star will be joining us, Marguerite Moreau, one of the stars of Wet Hot American Summer as well. So four of us will be talking about that beloved cult comedy on Saturday night. We'll close out the fest Sunday morning with a matinee of The Royal Tenenbaums at 25 on 35mm with beloved Chicago critic Michael Phillips.
2: 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We hope to see you there.
3: Brian, I'm going to be honest with you. That smells like pure gasoline.
4: They've done studies, you know. 60% of the time, it works every time.
3: That doesn't make sense.
4: Well, let's go see if we can make this little kitty purr.
2: Before we talk about Paul Rudd in the new Power Ballad, we want to get to some poll results. A couple of weeks ago, we asked you, what is Paul Rudd's MVP supporting performance? The options were Mr. Anderson in The Perks of Being a Wallflower, Cher's former stepbrother Josh in Clueless, Action News field reporter Brian Fontana in Anchorman, Seth Rogen's married friend Pete in Knocked Up, Makeout King Andy in Wet Hot American Summer, or other. You could go with any other performance as long as it's supporting in Paul Rudd's filmography. Josh, how did it come out?
1: Mr. Anderson came in last place. The Perks of Being a Wallflower, I haven't seen it, Adam, so maybe that's the situation for other voters, but 2% for Perks. Other came next in the voting with 7%. A few titles mentioned: Friendship, that recent one from last year with Tim Robinson, also The 40-Year-Old Virgin, and Baz Luhrmann's Rome.

0: Romeo and Juliet, which guest host Roxana Haddadi picked when she was on the show. Pete knocked up. That's what placed next with 10% of the vote. And then we jump up here to the top three. Josh and Clueless, 23%. Andy from Wet Hot American Summer, 26%. But Brian Fontana from Anchorman took the poll with 32% of the vote.
1: 32% of the time, he wins every time. Michael Marinelli says, this was actually a pretty difficult decision. He is magic in Clueless and Wet Hot American Summer, but my vote has to go to the iconic Brian Fontana. In both Anchorman and Wet Hot, Rudd takes roles that would be unlikable if done by almost any other actor and endears you to them hard 60% of the time. See, I didn't even read this, Josh. I swear. 60% of the time, he wins every time. Yes, you have to go to that quote, the most iconic quote from that character. Thank you, Michael.
0: Heard this from Adam. Oh yeah, I will vote. I don't have time right now.
1: Yeah, and he linked to the Wet Hot American Summer clip, and you'll see a theme here, because then Kate K wrote in and said, I cannot think of Rudd's performance in Wet Hot American Summer without grinning, and I saw the movie over 10 years ago. And she also wrote link to Wet Hot clip, and then wrote in and said, ha, just saw that Adam linked to the same clip as me. Indeed, they posted their feedback in the exact same clip within 3 minutes of each other. This is Sam talking. You might say that they came together. Well done, Sam.
0: Oh.
1: Yes, this scene, we'll post it. You probably even know what one we're talking about, but we'll post it in the show notes, and you can click on it in the podcast description or filmspotting.net. That scene from Wet Hot American Summer where he just, with Janine Garofalo, where he just acts like, I don't know, a pretty 7 year old that doesn't want to do his chores. He's so good.
0: Yeah. I was going to go three-year-old who you told to clean up the playroom.
1: Yeah.
0: I think that's where I've seen it.
2: Are you going to clean that up?
3: Oh yeah, I will. I don't have time right now.
2: Clean it up and come to my office for the meeting.
3: I got to.
0: Here's Austin. I recently had to pick my favorite movie quote as part of a team building / getting to know you activity at work. Austin, work for you, Adam? Is this where that happened?
1: He could.
0: Yeah. I realized I had never thought about this before and did not have a favorite movie quote. And I proceeded to think about this for way too long before finally settling on, you taste like a burger. I don't like you anymore. Wet Hot. For the win.
1: Okay, here's Lisa Nelson. Paul Rudd takes what has historically been a complicated love interest role in Clueless. Josh Lucas, aka Mr. Knightley from Jane Austen's Emma, and effortlessly turns it into a delightfully warm portrayal of Cher's one-time stepbrother who is desperately trying to keep his little crush a secret. Paul Rudd is always extremely likable, but here he is downright lovable and could give any dreamy Mr. Knightley, Mark Strong, Jeremy Northam, Johnny Lee Miller, Johnny Flynn, etc., a run for his money.
0: Whoa. I don't know. That could be fighting words, Lisa, for some, you know, what, Jeremy Northam diehards? I think they're out
1: could.
0: There. Scott G. also wrote in, my other vote goes to Rudd's delightful turn as Scott Lang, aka Ant-Man, in 2019's Avengers Endgame. Lang is still endearingly starstruck by all the superheroes he gets to work alongside during the time heist, but Rudd also has a few dramatic moments to play. When his character first emerges from his sci-fi entrapment and finds the world dramatically changed during the 5 years he was gone. One particular moment stands out for me. Finding a large memorial to the vanished people in a San Francisco park, Lang desperately searches through the names, hoping that his daughter's is not among them. You know what, Scott? That's convincing. I just rewatched this for a paper. And once again, that's the strongest part of Endgame, is that opening third, dealing with the loss. And Rudd gets some nice moments there. Yeah,
1: he does. Here's Gabriel to close us out. Forgetting Sarah Marshall for me, when life gives you lemons, just say F the lemons and bail. Great advice, Josh. I mean, really, we should all
0: followed it
1: follow.
0: Almost weekly.
1: Mm-hmm.
4: How to write a song without you.
5: Been toying with this one for years.
6: Yeah, I like that.
4: Because every song I ever wrote in my life.
0: Since 2007's Once, John Carney has made four films, all of them in one way or another about the healing power of music. 2013's Begin Again, 2016's Sing Street, 2023's Flora and Son, and now the new Power Ballad, with Paul Rudd as a down-on-his-luck wedding singer, Rick, and Nick Jonas, yes, Nick Jonas of the Jonas Brothers, as a fading boy band star. The two have a random encounter, which sees Jonas's Danny turning one of Rick's songs into a hit after a late-night jam session without giving him any credit. However, Adam, you are more of the Carney fan than me, as we've established, and a Carney completist. Mm-hmm. I still need to see Begin Again. So I feel like we've been doing some, you know, ranking and death matching on this episode so far. Can you kick things off with maybe just where Power Ballad might fall?
1: I'm going to have to admit something, which is going to be a little embarrassing to admit, because as I recall, I gave Flora and Son a very positive review on the show. I think you may have even been positive.
0: Didn't I like
1: we
0: it.
1: Review that yeah. together? Yeah, it's a good
0: it's
1: movie.
0: It's a good movie.
1: But when I was putting my notes together for Power Ballad and thinking about his filmography, I'm going to have to confess that I kind of forgot about Flora and Son. I didn't look up his filmography. I was just going off memory. And of course, I remember Once and Sing Street and this. And I do remember Begin Again because it's usually thought of as his lone misfire. And because of that, it was the film that I waited the longest to see. I didn't see it when it came out. I wasn't in a rush to see it. I finally caught up with it a few years ago. And I remember being mildly disappointed in it. I didn't hate it, but I didn't love it. It's not Once or Sing Street. It's not Flora and Son, and it's not Power Ballad either. I'd have to give it a little bit more thought and maybe even look back at my notes for Flora and Son to think about where I would rank Power Ballad versus Flora. I know that I certainly prefer Once and Sing Street to this film, but you know, those films were in my top 10 of their respective years.
0: Yeah.
1: I know that I literally sat in the theater for Power Ballad with a smile glued to my face pretty much the entire runtime. And yes, it's likely going to hit home a bit more for me. As you know, I said this just recently here on the show. I just played a reunion gig with my old college band. In a few weeks, it's my high school reunion. And we don't play weddings with this group, Josh, but we might as well. We're playing all the jukebox covers like Rudd's group, Rick's group in this movie. We play Don't Stop Believin', and we play Living on a Prayer, and we play Summer of 69. So I'm watching the opening scene at this wedding and going, yep, I know all these songs. I've been there. I've done that. But more than that, I'll also say, in case you're wondering, if you've seen this film and you're wondering if a key plot point in this movie seems realistic or not, the day I went to see this movie, I had been messing around with the chord changes and the lyrics to a song that I never finished back in 1997. I'm not joking. I've got the lyrics. I've got four lines. I've got the lyrics and the chords to a first verse, and I've sort of got the chords for a bridge, and that's it. And that's all I've ever had. And I can't envision having a need to ever play this song. I will never certainly record this song. So Josh, why am I devoting any bandwidth to this 30 years later? I guess because sometimes even semi-pro musicians like me just can't let this stuff go. So yes, I could relate a lot to Power Ballad, but whether you can relate on that level, my level or not, to this movie and the material, I think what Carney always gets right is that authenticity. There's a key line in the movie when a character says to another, "You seemed real." He questions his authenticity just as a human being. I think Carney's movies just are always real. You never doubt the sincerity of Carney's movies and the earnestness of their emotions. I know that sometimes maybe a criticism is that he goes a little too far, or there's too much sentimentality. That's not an issue. I guess that sentimentality, that level of earnestness, is in my wheelhouse. But I'll also say all of that crumbles. To go back to my earlier point, all of that crumbles if the music, being so important to these films, if the music doesn't deliver, if the music also doesn't feel authentic. And yes, I'd rather listen to Falling Slowly and When Your Mind's Made Up and the rest of the Once soundtrack, and I'd rather listen to Drive It Like You Stole It and The Riddle of the Model and the rest of the Sing Street soundtrack over what we hear in Power Ballad, but that's my preference for those styles. And we could talk a little bit more about that. But yes, I really did like Power Ballad. I want to know what you thought of it.
0: Yeah, that's interesting. I think you're onto something, because my quick ranking in my head is directly related to how much I also appreciate the music. Mm-hmm. Like the music at Once I like the most, followed by Sing Street, followed by Flora and Son.
1: Yeah.
0: Followed by what we get here in Power Ballad.
1: That's
0: my film ranking. Mm-hmm. It's my music ranking. And maybe it does just come down to a matter of taste. Because this sort of ballad is maybe not one of my favorite genres. I think the movie is fine. I think it's I had a good time with it as well. I think it may just turn anyone who isn't a dad already into a dad by the end of its running time. Mm-hmm. I mean, it's really something with the talk about like the parental ambivalence, which is a bit of a plot point, right? The midlife questioning, mm-hmm. The nostalgia, as you said, even if you don't have a one-to-one correlation mm-hmm. as you do, there's still an awful lot of guitars just sitting on stands in dad's houses that they haven't touched. And it's, so this is like, I'm telling you, across gender, possibly across species, Power Ballad will turn you into a dad by the time you're done watching it. But I think I think it was a lot of fun. For me, the authenticity thing, it's almost like a dial. I agree with you. This is what Carney is going after. And when it's dialed just right, like in Once, it is an unrepeatable, precious gem.
1: Yes.
0: And that's how so many movies are, right? There's just something magical that happens. And even if you're working with a formula, you might not be able to get it to happen again. I think I did struggle a little bit with Power Ballad related to the authenticity thing is tone, is just moving back and forth. And I'm curious if you think this might be a Rudd thing, because I think he's as Paul Rudd as he's ever been here, very pleasant. Mm-hmm. Maybe veering a little bit towards bland almost in a way, but, and I know he's done drama quite well, as we talked about in our poll discussion, but I almost felt like this struggled a bit, whether it was going to be a broad Paul Rudd comedy in some scenes, which, you know, would have been fine, but there's also moments that feel like it's going to be almost like a really dark Cable Guy, Jim Carrey black comedy, which would have been interesting with the Nick Jonas element, you know, stealing and how far Rudd is going to go to get revenge.
1: Sure.
0: I mean, some of that teeters on being dark. And then sometimes there's this, you know, just a straightforward family drama It became a problem in certain scenes, and I'll just give one example, which doesn't involve spoilers, but his teen daughter and his wife, who get significant scenes in this movie, that's a big part of it. They are, after the song's been stolen, it's playing on the radio as they're driving in the van together, and he's freaking out about it, and they end up, because they're squabbling over whether or not to turn off the song, they upend their van, like, on the freeway, and I felt like that scene, I was never understood if it was supposed to be farce, the way he was reacting to the song, or, like I said, darkly bad comedy. Like, is this going to kill one of them? Or just like a serious family drama. I feel like there were beats in that scene alone that hit all of those and it never had a consistent through line. I don't think it's an insurmountable problem in this movie, but there were enough of scenes like that where the dial felt off in terms of the tone management. And in comparison to Carney's other work.
1: Yeah, I think that scene, I think you're right. I think that's not farce. I think that's going for the moment where that's supposed to be kind of the pinnacle where he is definitely at his darkest.
0: Yeah.
1: And it's emblematic of him losing it. Because remember, the moment before that is he's just had it out with his band. I mean, and the behavior that he exhibited, and I won't get into too many details, but the behavior he has exhibited right before that is both a little wacky and potentially humorous, but also way out of character for that character and way out of line. So that in itself is a microcosm for what you're describing, right? And yeah, I agree with you that where it became an issue for me, Josh, honestly, and this is where I'm probably more nitpicking than anything, is when Carney is so good at getting the details right and being so authentic, when the movie does at various points, especially at the end for me, start to become zany comedy movie and things that would not happen in any kind of real world, but happen in a wacky comedy. Yeah. That's where I start to then say, oh, yes. Come on, John, this is beneath you. You know, things that happen at a concert or backstage at a concert that undermine the authenticity. That's where I feel like the movie is crossing into a territory where, and it makes sense. I think this speaks to where you're going with Rudd too. This film probably going for more of a mainstream audience than his other films have probably tried for before.
0: Yeah.
1: And I do think that Rudd in the film dialing up its comedic tone and going for something that is broader than certainly something like Once or even Sing Street and Flora and Son and Begin Again have been, Rudd is dialing back from what we've seen in a lot of his more comedic performances. And I don't know if I would call him bland. I think it matches pretty well with the sensibility of this movie. But to go back to where this started, Josh, I think that scene still felt to me, the one you're describing, still felt to me like it pushed the darkness, like we got there a little bit too quickly, that we got to a point of something really grave, something really potentially dangerous, a little too quickly for that character.
0: A little too quickly. And for me, zany is a great word. For me, it was like, it veered from zany to darkness.
1: Yeah.
0: And I felt like I wasn't sure how I was meant to be reacting, which you should say, well, who cares? But to your point, this is a general audience movie. Like you should have a clear understanding of what your experience is supposed to be. And it feel, here's the trick. Your experience still feels authentic rather than manipulated, right?
1: Yeah. Yeah.
0: I think to the music, I would just say, man, there's more than one song here, but the main song, and it makes sense, the whole plot revolves around this song.
1: I knew you'd have this issue.
0: It is played
1: I
0: so
1: put it
0: often
1: in my notes.
0: Adam, I no longer I have an it. Opinion about it. It's like one of those songs that gets played on the radio, or you know, when we used to listen to the radio so often, someone eventually goes, do you like it? And you're like, you know what, I don't know, do I like Air? Do I like it's just like they really pummel that thing.

0: I thought about it a lot during the film because I had the same thought process you did, where it's like, okay, a lot of movies, when a character has a song that becomes a hit, the way they handle that is they'll usually have the moment where they write it and they give you the first performance of it, or a snippet of the first performance of it. And then they'll give you a snippet of the first time they play it for someone, right? Or it gets played on the radio. And then they'll usually, and then you don't hear it for the rest of the movie until maybe the grand performance at the end. Sometimes there's only two moments of that performance and you only hear them talk about it. They save it, right? Mm-hmm. And you really do in this movie, you hear this song, How to Write a Song, maybe, I don't know, 347 times. I don't know. It feels like that. And it does. And so part of that is, it maybe they were almost trying to go for feeling to the audience, feeling for the audience like it must have felt for Paul Rudd's character, Rick, to feel like it just was in your head all the time.
1: That is his experience.
0: Overwhelming you, right? Now, that said, this goes back to what I was going to say about the music. And yes, I'm with you on the rankings of the music, but I don't hold that against John Carney, because this is the milieu that this movie is working within. And I still think it gets it right in terms of the song has to work for this movie's milieu. And when Rick, when they sit down for the first time and Rick offers his first suggestion to Danny to improve the song he's working on, does his suggestion work? It does. And when Danny first starts playing Rick's song on the piano and his girlfriend hears it from the other room and we're with her, do our ears perk up just like hers do? And do we want him to keep playing it just like she does? Do we understand why she wants him to keep playing it? Yes. Do we understand why it's the earworm that it is? Yes. I think we do. So the song has to work, or this movie,
1: this movie
0: fails, right? I mean, like, we have to believe that it's a hit, and it works on that level.
2: And every song I ever wrote in my life is about you.
0: Power Ballad is out now. It's currently playing in wide-ish release, over 1,000 screens. If you see it, we'd love to hear your thoughts. Feedback at filmspotting.net. Josh, that's our show.
1: If you want to connect with us on social media, you can find Adam and the show on Instagram, Facebook, Letterboxd, YouTube, and Blue Sky. He's at Film Spotting. You can find me at Larson on Film.
0: Out wide, you can see Stop That Train. 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
1: I feel like that's running through Brazil, possibly, which I haven't been to yet.
0: Okay. Also out, Spielberg's Disclosure Day. Next week, you will hear our conversation about the fourth film in our Dissident Cinema Marathon, Costa Gavras's 1970 Best Foreign Language Film Oscar winner. It is Z. That's Monday. Tuesday, you'll get Film Spotting SVU talking about the new film Over on HBO Max, starring Allison Janney and Andrew Rannells. It's called Miss You, Love You. They'll have streaming recommendations, listener streaming requests, and more. The Next Picture Show, our sister show, has their new pairing, I think the second part of Negative Spaces, Back Rooms, in 1979's Phantasm. That's Tuesday as well in the Next Picture Show feed. And then Friday, you said it earlier, Josh, you had an experience, it sounds like. I don't know if it was like the third kind, the fourth kind, the seventh kind with Disclosure Day, but it's something I look forward to hearing more about when we record our review of Disclosure Day, and you will hear that next Friday in the Film Spotting feed.
1: 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Film Spotting is produced by Golden Joe Dassault and Sam Van Halgren. Without Sam and Golden Joe, this show wouldn't go. Our production assistant is Sophie Kempinar. 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
0: And I'm Adam Kempinar. 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

0: 1969 was a great year for music. Songs like Honky Tonk Women, Elvis's Suspicious Minds, and Neil Diamond's classic Sweet Caroline topped the charts. But one song outsold all those classic tunes. It was named the Song of the Year in 1969. But here's the thing. The group behind the song didn't really exist. And that was 20 years before Milli Vanilli. Don Kirshner was a music promoter. He had a talent for spotting talent. He and a partner started a publishing company called Alden Music. At various times, Alden had some of the top songwriters under contract, including Carole King and Jerry Goffin, Neil Sedaka, Paul Simon, Neil Diamond, and Bobby Darin. Kirshner was also a music consultant for a number of TV shows, including the Monkees sitcom. From his stable of writers in the Brill Building, Kirshner had hits written for the Monkees, including Last Train to Clarksville and the Neil Diamond penned I'm a Believer. When the fictional Monkees began to get irritated at being micromanaged by Kirshner, it led to a clash that got Kirshner fired. Kirshner still craved creative control, but he didn't want a repeat of the Monkees fiasco. Then one day, he had an idea. Kirshner decided to create a group that didn't exist. He had been hired as a music consultant to the new Archie's cartoon series. So Kirshner struck a deal with the producers. He would supply songs to the show, and he would create a fictional band called the Archies, ostensibly made up of the animated Archie characters. But the band would actually consist of studio musicians and session singers. If anyone rebelled, Kirshner could easily replace them. The first song Kirshner supplied was Bang Shang-a-Lang, which went to number 22 on the Billboard chart. Next came Feelin' So Good, which didn't feel so good, peaking at number 53. Then came a huge hit, composed by Jeff Berry and Canadian Andy Kim. Sugar. Oh, honey, honey. Sugar Sugar zoomed to number 1 on the Billboard Hot 100, where it stayed for 4 straight weeks, hip-checking Honky Tonk Women off the top spot. According to some reports, Sugar Sugar sold upwards of 6 million copies. It was named the top song of 1969. Part of the reason the song became such a monster hit had to do with an unusual marketing strategy. A cardboard flexi of the song was embossed on Post cereal boxes of Sugar Crisp, Honeycomb, and Alphabets. So kids could cut the flexi out of the actual cereal box and put it on a turntable. The cardboard cereal records gave Sugar Sugar a huge boost, as it's estimated the song was put on over 5 million cereal boxes.
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1: FlexiDisc is an unusual little item. They are ultra-thin, flexible vinyl sheets, sometimes round, often square, records, the size of a 7-inch 45. They have poor sound quality, can only be played a small number of times before wearing out, and you usually needed to place a coin on the Flexi to add weight so it would spin at the same speed as the turntable. For all its drawbacks, Flexis were a powerful marketing tool. Believe it or not, Flexi discs have been around for more than 100 years. Back in 1903, European inventors took out patents on something they called talking postcards. They were actual postcards that had a thin, almost transparent piece of resin attached to it with a spindle hole punched into the middle. A short voice message could be recorded onto the phonographic grooves of the resin. The postcard could then be mailed and played back on a turntable. And the light weight of the postcard didn't cause any appreciable increase in postage costs. They were a hit in Germany and the UK. A few years later in the United States, patents were filed for something called phonogram cards. These were small cards with miniature thin phonographs attached, but unlike Europe, they were mostly used for advertising purposes. They were cheap to produce and easy to ship. In the 1930s, the Durium Company created a Hit of the Week series of very popular cardboard records. Even though they only sold for a couple of nickels at newsstands, the first golden age of Flexi discs was stopped in its tracks by the Depression. The post-World War II boom brought many manufacturing companies back to life, including the recording industry. This time, instead of selling the Flexi discs, companies saw them as inexpensive yet powerful promotional tools. For just pennies apiece, Flexis were an ideal way to get an audio message out to the masses. The best thing about Flexis was how flexible they were when it came to formats. They could even be stamped onto old X-ray films. Because there was a vinyl shortage behind the Iron Curtain, black market entrepreneurs transferred the forbidden music of the West onto X-ray films that had been discarded from hospitals. Called bone records, the grooves of the audio were imprinted into the thin X-ray film. They were then hand-cut into a circular shape, and a center hole was created using the lit end of a cigarette. Meanwhile, in North America, Wrigley's Gum produced Flexis of a radio program it sponsored called Mert and Marge. It was a soap opera that featured two chorus girls who apparently competed for the same parts and the same men. By distributing the Flexis, Wrigley hoped to attract more people to the radio show.
2: Wrigley presents Mert and Marge. How do you do? 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May I present Mert?
3: How do you do?
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0: to manufacture them called Bing Crosby Phonocards, Inc. One of the flexi discs he created was found on the plastic lid of Borden's creamed country style cottage cheese. One of the most popular flexi disc series in the 1960s came courtesy of the Beatles. Every year, the Fab Four would issue an exclusive Christmas message for their fan club members. The idea came from Beatles PR manager Tony Barrow. The flexis featured photos of the Beatles and gave Barrow an opportunity to tuck a newsletter inside the sleeve. The first flexi was sent out to 30,000 loyal fans in 1963.
1: Hello, this is John speaking with his voice. We're all very happy to be able to talk to you like this on this little bit of plastic. This record reaches you at the end of a really gay year for us, and it's all due to you.
0: George thanked fan club secretary Ann Collingham, even though there was, in fact, no such person. Ann Collingham was a pseudonym for all the secretaries who handled the endless bags of fan mail.
2: I'm George Harrison. Nobody else has said anything yet about our fan club secretaries, Ann Collingham and Betty, you know, Rose. Not to mention Frida Kelly in Liverpool.
3: Get out, Frida!
0: With the exception of 1965, the Beatles put out a Christmas flexi every year from 63 to 69. Because the Fab Four flexis were never sold in stores, they're worth quite a bit of money today. Breakfast cereals also featured a form of flexis. In the 1950s, Wheaties issued a number of cereal box records. A micro-groove plastic film was stamped onto the side of the actual cereal box itself. Kids could cut the cardboard record out of the box and pop it on the turntable.
4: It's a record of Mickey Mouse singing Happy Mouse. And here's where you can get this famous Walt Disney's Mouseketeer record. It's part of the front of this special Wheaties box. And it's a real record. Not just a picture, but an actual record you can play over and over again. Just cut it out, punch out the center hole, and look, all ready to play on any 78 RPM manual control record player.
0: Later, starting in the 60s, popular bands started marketing songs with cereal box records. It was a smart way to market music, as record labels could bypass the cost and politics of radio programming and market new records directly to fans. Record labels were able to groom their next target fan base, as these cereal box records were often the very first records kids ever owned. Once the flexis wore out, kids would then buy the singles and albums. Along with the aforementioned Archie cereal box record, other groups used flexis to attract new fans. For example, the Jackson 5 song ABC could be found on boxes of Alphabets. The sound quality wasn't very good, but kids cut them out by the thousands. In 1970, four different Monkees hit songs appeared on post-cereal boxes, keeping the Monkees popular even though their TV show had ended 2 years earlier.
5: 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And kids, if you enjoy good music and good cereal, here's an offer you won't want to miss. Now you can get all the Monkees' greatest hits free on post-Alphabets, Honeycombs, and Frosted Rice Crinkles. 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One song free on each box. The Monkees' greatest hits, free from those music lovers at Post.
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0: Mad Magazine put out an interesting flexi disc in 1979 titled, It's a Super Spectacular Day. The Flexi had 8 different parallel grooves, so depending on where you drop the needle, you got 8 different stories. 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

0: Until...
1: But if you drop the needle here...
0: You develop a twitch and a horrible itch, and you rub it with spots, and you're getting the trots, and your feet start to swell, and it's easy to tell from this hideous wheeze that some awful disease. So you call an MD, and he says, don't ask me. If it gets any worse, you can speak to my nurse, and you manage to say as you wither away that it's not just a super spectacular day.
1: Inventive madness from the folks at MAD. In the 1980s, every kid's meal at Burger King came with one of several paper flexies. Titled The Many Faces of Alf, the songs were sung by Alf from the sitcom Alf. As you may remember, Alf, A-L-F, stood for Alien Life Form, as Alf was an alien from the planet Melmac who crash-landed in the garage of a middle-class family. In this Burger King promotion, each flexi came with an Alf hand puppet, and kids could get a $3 rebate on Alf plush toys by sending a mail-in coupon that came with the flexies. This flexi features Alf singing about Melmac girls.
2: Those girls, those Melmac girls, they're out of this world, those Melmac girls.
1: Burger King distributed 4.5 million Alf flexi discs, and today they are collector's items. Flexi discs were also a great vehicle for contests. In 1986, Quaker Oats produced 5 flexi discs, which were tucked inside specially marked packages of granola dips. The contest was called Great Moments in Rock and Roll, and the discs featured stories and songs from Bon Jovi, The Bangles, The Alarm, The Psychedelic Furs, as well as a tribute to John Lennon. Over 20,000 prizes were given out, and you had to listen to the very end of the flexi to see if you were a winner. One of the most infamous flexi stories was for the McDonald's menu song contest. Back in 1989, McDonald's put their entire menu into a song, then mounted a large advertising campaign to promote it.
3: Hi, may I take your order, please?
4: Big Mac, McDLT, a quarter pounder with cheese, filet, a fish, a hamburger, a cheeseburger, McChicken, and McNuggets, tasty golden french fries, regular and larger size, a salad, chef or garden, or 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
3: Now let me get this straight. You want to
1: The tune was based on a 1974 hit song titled Life is a Rock, But the Radio Rolled Me. 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
5: McDonald's has put something amazing in this week's newspaper. 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
6: Good morning, class. 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So, repeat after me.
4: Big Mac McDLT, a quarter pounder with some cheese filet.
1: The class learns the song, then the teacher asks them to sing it back.
6: Got it?
7: Got it!
6: Okay, now you do it.
7: Big Mac McDLT, a quarter pounder with some cheese filet.
6: Aw, too bad.
1: And here was the key detail. McDonald's sent out 80 million flexies. 80 million. But only one single flexi had the class singing the menu song all the way through with no mistakes. So the chances of winning were 1 in 80 million. For context, 80 million flexies outnumbered Michael Jackson's Thriller album, which is the biggest selling album in history with 70 million sold. In other words, this was a big promotion from McDonald's. One cold February day in the small town of Galax, Virginia, a 13-year-old boy named Scotty Landreth was looking for something to start a fire with in his family's old wood stove. His mother, Charlene Price, had chucked a bunch of old Galax Gazette newspapers into a box for burning, so Scotty grabbed one. As he started ripping the paper up, he noticed something. There was a shiny black flexi record tucked inside it. His family didn't have much. There was no running water in the house, and Scotty's clothes were all hand-me-downs, but they did have a second-hand record player. Scotty didn't own any records himself, but he took the flexi and put it on the turntable. It was the McDonald's menu song flexi. As Scotty listened, the class started singing the song and finished it successfully. That's when the teacher came back on and said, "You have just won $1 million. Contact McDonald's at this number for verification." Scotty ran to the phone and called his mom, who worked at a local grocery store. She raced home, called the number, and was told the family had indeed just won $1 million. Because the winner had to be 16 years of age or older, Scotty couldn't claim the prize. So McDonald's flew Charlene out to Chicago, her first time on a plane, put her up in a fancy hotel room, filmed a commercial as the contest winner, and Oprah's stylist did her hair. Charlene Price felt like she was on another planet. When she got back home, her life changed completely. She married the love of her life. She bought the grocery store where she worked and renamed it The Price is Right. Her boss became her employee, and she hired various relatives to work in the store. At some point, she gave Scotty and his sister $10,000 each. A few years after she bought the store, things started to go downhill. Charlene sold the store at a loss. Some say she took too many lavish vacations, that family members stole from her, and that she found it difficult to manage that much money. The $1 million was being paid in monthly installments, and at some point, Charlene sold the annuity to somebody else for a lump sum up front. Her marriage fell apart. She met another man from out of town. One day, he emptied both bank accounts, left town, and was never seen again. The family was left penniless. Ironically, Scotty ended up working at the local McDonald's just to get by. Charlene eventually got ill, moved into her sister's trailer, and passed away not long after. Today, Scotty Landreth works at various odd jobs in Galax, and he and his sister had a falling out over the money. In an interview recently, Scotty said that the only reason he put the flexi on the turntable that fateful day was because he didn't own any records himself. And if he had, he probably would have thrown the flexi into the fire. Flexi discs still take flight in promotions to this day. 3 weeks before the release of Jack White's debut solo album, Blunderbuss, his label, Third Man Records, was looking for an inventive way to launch the album, and decided to take the word launch literally. They made 1,000 flexi disc copies of the album track Freedom at 21, then attached the flexis to 1,000 biodegradable helium balloons.
8: Hi, I'm Ben Blackwell at Third Man Records. For a long time, we've been excited about non-traditional forms of record distribution. So it's with great excitement that we released Jack White's Freedom at 21 on a flexi disc, only available via helium balloon launch from our headquarters in Nashville, Tennessee. Hope you can find one.
1: With that, 1,000 helium balloons were launched from the record company's Nashville office. It was an unusual idea. The balloons attracted press, and it was a novel way to get the record into the hands of people who don't visit record shops. 17 days later, a Jack White Flexi sold on eBay for $4,238. It was the highest price ever paid for a Flexi. 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I'm Terry O'Reilly. This episode was recorded in the Terrestream Mobile Recording Studio. 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
15: Thanks a lot for joining us on this Saturday morning. Good morning. Happy weekend to you. It is June 13th, and we've got a pretty nice start to the day today. Alex Stegman in for Michael Puente. So happy you could be with us. Michael is away. Unfortunately, not a victim of our storms. We've still got a lot of people in the area without power, hundreds of thousands across Illinois and Indiana. We're going to be talking about that in just a moment in the WBEZ News in just a moment. And also, we're going to hear from quarterback Caleb Williams about his thoughts on a potential new stadium in Hammond, Indiana. That is, it's still working its way through the legislature because May 31st deadline. Nothing's ever really dead in Springfield. We'll talk about it next. This is WBEZ.
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13: From NPR News in Washington, D.C., this is Weekend Edition. I'm Alyssa Nadworny. This hour, the Trump administration has blessed the union of two rival Hollywood titans. Then we'll take you to Senegal, where aid cuts have led to shortages in malnutrition care.
16: This is something natural. This is something human. When you see that your kids are in good health, you are happy and you feel good. But whenever your child is just suffering, you suffer wisdom.
13: We'll talk to an actor who memorized all 154 of William Shakespeare's sonnets, and the World Cup is underway. The U.S. won its first game, 4-1 over Paraguay. First, our newscast. It's Saturday, June 13th, 2026.
17: Live from NPR News in Washington, I'm Windsor Johnston. The U.S. military says it shot down several Iranian drones as they were heading toward the Strait of Hormuz. NPR's Carrie Khan reports both the U.S. and Iran say they're seeing progress in signing a preliminary peace deal.
18: In a post on social media, the U.S. Central Command says Iran launched what it called multiple one-way attack drones to strike commercial ships in the vital waterway. U.S. forces shot all the drones and that, quote, traffic flow through the strait continues unimpeded, according to CENTCOM. Meanwhile, Iran's foreign minister posted on social media that a deal had, quote, never been closer to being reached. Pakistan's prime minister also signaled that a deal was nearly finalized. A senior Trump official also confirmed to reporters that the two sides were close, but added a bit of caution, saying most in Iran want to sign the deal, but, quote, not everybody, adding that Iran's system is very complicated. Carrie Khan, NPR News, Tel Aviv.
17: A federal judge has issued a preliminary injunction blocking the Trump administration's nearly $2 billion anti-weaponization fund. As NPR's Ryan Lucas reports, the court said the move was necessary.
19: At a court hearing on a lawsuit challenging the fund, U.S. District Judge Leonie Brinkema said the public statements from DOJ officials that the department was abandoning the fund were not sufficient. She noted that President Trump continues to publicly support the fund and that the government has refused to formally declare under oath that the fund is indeed dead. Judge Brinkema therefore issued a preliminary injunction blocking the fund, but she gave the Justice Department 1 week to provide a clear, unambiguous declaration under penalty of perjury, signed by the acting Attorney General and the U.S. Treasury Secretary, that the fund will not move ahead. If it does so, the judge said she will likely dismiss the lawsuit. If the government does not do so, then the case will move forward. Ryan Lucas, NPR News, Alexandria, Virginia.
17: Stocks seesawed this week, but all three major indexes ended higher. NPR's Scott Horsley reports Wall Street's not the only place where prices are going up.
20: The week was marked by a couple of eyebrow-raising inflation reports. Consumer prices in May were up 4.2% from a year ago. That's the biggest annual increase in more than 3 years. Wholesale prices jumped more than 6%. Investors are concerned that stubborn inflation will prevent the Federal Reserve from cutting interest rates anytime soon. Fed policymakers hold their next rate-setting meeting next week. SpaceX blasted off as a public company on Friday. The record-setting IPO raised tens of billions of dollars to help bankroll the company's ventures in spaceflight and artificial intelligence. For the week, both the Dow and the S&P 500 index rose about 0.2%, while the Nasdaq climbed 0.7%. Scott Horsley, NPR News, Washington.
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15: 67 degrees under a partly cloudy sky at 7:04. Good morning. I'm Alex Degman with WBEZ News. Residents in tornado-ravaged areas in Illinois and Indiana are still grappling with damage to their homes and neighborhoods after a strong line of storms barreled through communities south of Chicago. Cleanup efforts still underway today, and officials were assessing the damage yesterday. Dozens of buildings were damaged, and scores of trees and power lines have been downed. Several hundred thousand customers are still without power, including about 75,000 ComEd customers as of this morning. There were no reports of any deaths from Thursday's storms, although several people were treated for minor injuries. Tornado damage was reported in Merrillville and Hebron, Indiana, as well as Streeter, Illinois. The Chicago Bears are preparing for a new season and fresh starts, but one storyline that continues to hang over the team is the Bears' desire for a new stadium and the potential for a move to Indiana. As the Bears' top brass continues to have conversations with Illinois and Indiana officials, their quarterback, Caleb Williams, is taking no sides in the off-field saga. He says all he cares about is playing football.
21: I'm going to play wherever there's 120 by 53 and a third, and it's marked up with white lines and two end zones. So I'm okay with whatever, you know, whatever decision they make is whatever decision they make. I just want some green and my teammates and coaches and another team out there and fans.
15: The Bears have wrapped up their mandatory minicamp, so the next time we will see them on the field will be at the start of training camp, and that's expected in late July. Chicago Wolves opened the Calder Cup Finals last night with a loss. They fell 4-2 to the Toronto Marlies in Game 1 of this best-of-seven series. Game 2 scheduled for tomorrow afternoon at 3 o'clock at Allstate Arena. Elsewhere in sports, U.S. men's national soccer team beat Paraguay 4-1. On Day 2 of the World Cup, that was in Los Angeles, White Sox over the Dodgers 8-2. They're still in first place in the middle of June. Game 2 this afternoon around 3-ish at Wrigley Field. Cubs over the Giants in San Francisco 5-1. They play again tonight a little after 9. Partly cloudy to start the day. Showers and thunderstorms possible this afternoon. Breezy, highs in the upper 80s. This is WBEZ.
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2: This is Weekend Edition from NPR News. Scott Simon is away. I'm Alyssa Nadworny. The biggest challenge facing the Trump administration right now, a peace deal with Iran. And it's become a bit of a will-they-won't-they story. It's gone like this. The president announces a deal is forthcoming, and we wait. This week, as we waited, an Apache helicopter went down off the Gulf of Oman. The U.S. blamed Iran. The U.S. struck Iran. Iran struck Gulf neighbors. The president threatened to strike Iran again, quote, very hard. And then just hours later, Trump announced he'd canceled that plan and that a peace deal was forthcoming. Joining me now is NPR senior contributor Ron Elving. Good morning.
22: Good to be with you, Alyssa.
2: So this deal is a memorandum of understanding. And yesterday, Iran's foreign minister said it's in the final stages and that his country's leadership had approved it. Do we know exactly what's on the table yet?
22: Not really. We only know what might be. Uh-huh. Right now, the one thing the two sides seem to have agreed on is their interest in having an agreement, or what each side can say is an agreement. That would help President Trump celebrate his 80th birthday this weekend by claiming victory and by ending what has become a politically expensive misadventure. And if there really is a deal that holds up, it should re-energize the world oil market and bring prices down worldwide for gas and fertilizer and ultimately food as well. It would help Iran get back to selling its oil and accessing some of its frozen assets. And so for the moment, everyone seems eager to sign and smile. But the real test comes once a deal is actually in place and we see whether both sides perform as agreed and whether that produces the desired results.
2: Right. Okay, Ron, last week you talked about the bipartisan upset on Capitol Hill over Trump's pick of Bill Pulte, the head of the Federal Housing Finance Agency, to step in as Director of National Intelligence. So now there is a new name, Jay Clayton. Will this pick satisfy the lawmakers?
22: It surely won't satisfy all of them, but it seems likely to placate them, or at least to placate enough for Clayton to be confirmed. Clayton has been a U.S. attorney for the Southern District of New York. His background in intelligence is quite limited, but Pulte had no such background at all. That's why a bipartisan group of senators has been loath to even have him in the job for a minimal transition period. And that alone may abbreviate the confirmation process for Clayton and lead some senators to give him the benefit of the doubt.
2: Okay, on to the economy. President Trump had this response Wednesday when he was asked about the new data that showed the highest level of inflation in more than 3 years.
23: The numbers were great. You know what I really love? I love the inflation. You know why?
2: That sentence, I love the inflation, it got a lot of attention. But there was more to his answer. I mean, what point was he making?
22: It would make sense for him to brush off that ugly inflation report and claim that the upward trend would soon be reversed and that inflation would come down. And he may have meant to say he loved not inflation itself, but the inflation number that was out that morning, the measurement, if only because it could have been still worse. And if that's what he meant, then he failed to say it clearly enough. So now he's on tape saying he loves the inflation. Not a good look in an election year. Trump has already fallen 20 points among independents since the start of last year. He won't be on the ballot this fall to bring out his hardcore base of supporters. So November could bring a serious setback in the midterms.
2: Yes, of course, which people will be paying attention to inflation. Okay, finally, Ron, what are you going to do tomorrow night?
22: Tonight, of course, it's the Knicks and Spurs in Game 5 in the NBA Finals. But tomorrow night is going to be Well, it's going to be hard not to watch the octagon on the White House South Lawn. This is the new spectacular arena that's been built near the site of Trump's rally on January 6th, 2021. That rally became an assault on the Capitol and routed the members of Congress. On Sunday, the South Lawn will be the site of Trump's multi-million dollar UFC cage match. It's a huge money-making event to mark Trump's 80th birthday, and it just might be splashy enough and flashy enough to keep the focus off that particular number. And the other age-related issues swirling around the nation's second octogenarian president.
3: That is NPR senior contributor Ron Elving. Thank you so much, Ron.
22: Thank you, Alyssa.
3: The Trump administration has blessed the union of two rival Hollywood titans. The Justice Department said late yesterday it has no qualms about Paramount's $111 billion bid for the much bigger Warner Brothers Discovery. The merger would tie up Paramount's movie studios with Warner's, Paramount Plus with HBO, and CBS with CNN. NPR's David Folkenflik has been covering this and joins us now. Hi, David.
4: Good morning, Alyssa.
3: So the Justice Department was investigating this proposed merger for how it would affect competition and consumers. What did it conclude?
4: Well, it said after a careful 8-month review that it found there would be no threat to competition within the industry, which is to say people, you know, let's say producers or directors or actors, would they be unfairly disadvantaged because you had the combination of these two enormous studios, you know, and these television properties, and also that consumers wouldn't be adversely affected. They said no harm, no foul, and they put zero conditions on this. Often when you have major mergers, you have to spin off properties here or there. You have to make promises to the government. None of that was done here by the Justice Department's antitrust division.
3: So how surprising is that?
4: Well, there's two ways to answer that question. One is this is the biggest combination of like with like I can think of in the history of Hollywood. These are, you know, the two of the last remaining enormous legacy properties in Hollywood, the studios. You've got these two major TV news divisions. You've got the two streamers. It is very much like with like. And at the same time, of course, the Justice Department's antitrust regulators, as did Paramount, argued, look, we're an age of streamers. You have these digital giants. They're enormous. You have the resources behind Netflix and Apple, the world's largest digital device makers. And you've got Amazon, the Everything Store, doing its own with Prime Video. There is plenty of competition out there. Why would we only look at it through the narrow frame of Hollywood? So there are arguments to be made for it. People thought that this was likely to happen. And at the same time, it's extraordinary.
3: This merger would put a Trump ally in charge of CNN, which is one of the president's frequent targets in the media. I mean, did politics play a role in their approval?
4: And this is why, actually, that despite the size and magnitude of this, this was all but predicted by people analyzing this. President Trump has said, for example, that he wanted CNN in the hands of the Ellisons. Larry and David Ellison took over Paramount's parent company only just last year. Larry Ellison, the co-founder of Oracle, one of the richest people on the planet, his son David, the founder of Skydance Media, which helped to arrange this bid for Paramount last year. So he took over CBS. Trump has liked what he's seen. Ellison, among other things, has put Barry White, a former opinion journalist, the founder of the center-right news and views site, The Free Press, in charge of CBS. And there's been extraordinary level of controversy and crisis since. Trump has liked what he's seen, and therefore it was believed that his regulators would give it sort of the matador defense and green light that puppy.
3: Mm-hmm. Okay, so with the end of the DOJ investigation, I mean, is it going to be smooth sailing for the takeover bid?
4: Well, the FCC, Federal Communications Commission, has to review it as well because there are CBS's locally owned stations that are part of the combination. And there's going to be an enormous infusion of foreign capital into this for this deal. The Saudi Sovereign Wealth Fund is among the investors, but people expect that to go through. But you have states' attorneys general, and you also have the European Union and regulators in the United Kingdom still reviewing this. We don't know exactly what all that means, but we have seen Democratic states' attorneys general becoming much more aggressive about challenging antitrust deals like this in the courts, and that's likely where this is headed.
3: That's NPR media correspondent David Folkenflik. Thanks, David.
4: You bet.
3: In the FIFA World Cup, historically, wins and goals have been hard for the U.S. to come by, but not last night. The Americans beat Paraguay 4-1 in the first game of their run, the most goals the U.S. has ever scored in a World Cup game. NPR's Becky Sullivan was there in Los Angeles and has this report.
5: U.S. striker Fallard Balogun was born in New York City. His parents are Nigerian, and he was raised in England.
6: All of that made Balogun eligible to represent three different national teams. A few years ago, he chose the U.S.
7: When I committed and throughout the whole cycle and the whole journey to me being at this point, I've always said, you know, the fans gave me so much, you know, motivation, you know, showed me so much support. And for me, the most important thing has always been to be able to repay that.
6: His World Cup debut paid that back and more. His first goal came in the 31st minute off a perfect cross from forward Christian Pulisic. Then the second was all his own. He shed one defender, then another, then put the ball in the far upper corner of the net where the Paraguayan goalkeeper had no chance to save it.
7: Yeah, I visualized my debut, you know, in the World Cup scoring. But yeah, you know, the reality did surpass that, was scoring two goals, and the second goal was a fantastic goal as well. So, as I said, a very dreamy night.
6: Balogun's performance Friday was one for the history books. No American has scored multiple goals in a World Cup game since the very first tournament back in 1930. And this was the most lopsided World Cup win for the U.S. men's team since then. There's one small concern, the health of Pulisic, who was pulled from the game at halftime after he was kicked in the calf. But after the game, coach Mauricio Pochettino made it clear he was thrilled with his team's performance.
8: He was amazing, of course. Balo was amazing, of course. Tim Ream was amazing, of course. Chris Richard was amazing, yes.
6: He kept naming guys on the team, one right after another. Amazing, yes. Amazing, amazing.
8: The performance of the team overall was really good. But it's only one game. It's only one game. We need to keep improving in many another thing and knowing that it's going to be, the journey is going to be really, really difficult.
6: In other words, last night's victory won't be enough to guarantee that the U.S. will move on from the group stage and into the knockout round, but another win next Friday against their next opponent, Australia, would almost certainly be enough. Becky Sullivan, NPR News, Los Angeles.

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1: 71 degrees at 8:18. 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This is 91.5 WBEZ. My name is Alex Degman. I'm in for Michael Puente. He's back tomorrow. Stay here if you are looking for something to do this weekend. Got you covered. Just a minute.
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1: North of most of the city's queer life.
2: When I first moved up here, people say, why'd you move up there? There's nothing going on. There's nothing gay, no activities. There's nothing to do. You got to come down here.
1: But Jerry made something to do. He lived really close to Hollywood Beach. It was pretty empty at the time, so one day, he and some of his friends showed up on the sand for a low-stakes game of volleyball. And this is where it all began. Dozens of queer people started showing up every week for volleyball.
2: It was word of mouth. It was completely word of mouth. And that's what amazed me, too. And the thing kept on growing, bigger and bigger, and I wanted to be a friendly, social place. I said, we play jungle ball. It's family volleyball.
1: Every weekend, from April to November, Jerry was on the beach at noon.
2: It was quiet. It was fun. We would play music, you know, like the Supremes, and we would say, stop in the name of love when a hot guy would run by.
1: He says in 1993, he decided to put up a rainbow flag.
2: Two things. The flag was to let people know that I was here with the equipment for volleyball and that it was a safe place to come.
1: There wasn't one pivotal moment when Jerry realized he and his friends had made something special. It just kind of gradually happened. People started posting about it on a digital bulletin board system called Cockpit.
3: March 11th, 1994. Visit the Hollywood Beach this summer. It's going to be a hot, gay spot. Look for the rainbow flag.
1: Jerry invested a lot into this community. He bought more volleyball nets and balls. He invited dozens of people back to his condo to kick it after beach days. He even got the alderperson to install more net posts.
2: I'll be honest, I was the center of it, which was reassuring and comforting to me because I couldn't be ignored.
1: Alas, nothing lasts forever. Hollywood Beach started getting even more crowded. Hundreds of people were showing up. Some of them playing serious volleyball with, you know, rules, which Jerry felt was unwelcoming. And then he started to feel disrespected.
2: People would ask for equipment like I was there to serve them. And so I got more and more frustrated.
1: Today, Hollywood Beach is packed with queer community. Regulars say they feel a deep sense of belonging, especially seeing the lifeguard post painted with rainbow colors and seeing spray-painted statements supporting Palestinians and condemning ICE. The beach is not perfect, though. It's far on the north side, inconvenient for some Chicagoans to get to, and some people of color say they don't feel reflected there. Jerry stopped going to Hollywood Beach regularly in the late 90s. But he still recognizes that a queer community finds belonging there.
2: I'm like awed by it and impressed and proud of it and sort of sad. When things get so big, you lose that sense of community.
1: Jerry looks ahead 50 years into the future and wonders if this will still be known as the gay beach. The answer to that is up to the community that keeps it going. For Curious City, I'm Erin Allen.

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2: This is Weekend Edition from NPR News. I'm Melissa Nadworny. SpaceX had the largest initial public offering in history yesterday. At the closing bell, it was

0: I'm Nudia Hernandez. I'm the vocal of Hotline. 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
2: Payne did not answer that question, and they did not grant an interview. But Morgan Murphy, Tuberville's former national security advisor, says there are good reasons not to release driver's license records.
3: There are a lot of security concerns in Brown being such a public figure as coach. I worked for him in his office in D.C., and he regularly got death threats.
2: Murphy says he believes Tuberville has released all he needs to. Besides, he says, Republican voters have already made up their minds.
3: Well, he has satisfied voters. The voters chose overwhelmingly to elect him as the Republican nominee for governor by a landslide.
2: Even if the Alabama Republican Party rules in Tuberville's favor, a court challenge to his residency qualifications is likely. For NPR News, I'm Richard Banks in Birmingham, Alabama.
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3: For an American, opening a retirement account in Malta could mean tax avoidance or possibly tax evasion.
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5: Thanks for spending part of your weekend with us. 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I'm Alex Degman, and for Michael Puente, he's back tomorrow. Plenty going on this weekend. We've got Midsummer Fest in Andersonville, Puerto Rican Festival in Humboldt Park, Greek Fest in Lincoln Square, just to name a few. The parade in Humboldt Park kicks off at noon. We've also got the Wells Street Art Festival, Scottish Festival in Highland Games in suburban Wheaton. Like I said, plenty to do. Get out there and enjoy it because we're going to be partly cloudy today. Slight chance of showers and storms this afternoon, becoming more likely as we head into the overnight hours. Breezy today, highs in the upper 80s, lows tonight in the low 60s.
6: 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From NPR and WBEZ Chicago, this is Wait, Wait, Don't Tell Me, the NPR News Quiz. I'm Alzo Slade. We're playing this week with Shantira Jackson, Josh Gondelman, and Shane Torres. And here is your host at the Studebaker Theater in Chicago, Illinois, Peter Sagal.
7: Thank you, Alzo. Thank you so much, everybody. In just a minute, it finally dawns on Alzo that he has signed himself up to read limericks forever. It's our limerick challenge. If you'd like to play, give us a call at 1-888-WAIT-WAIT. That's 1-888-924-8924. Right now, panel, some more questions for you from the week's news. Shane, according to The Guardian, it may be outdated and unnecessary to do what every day?
8: Bathe?
7: He said, hopefully. No, not bathe.
8: Oh, can I get a hint, please?
7: Sure, it's like goodbye, breakfast, lunch, and dinner. Hello, constant random grazing.
8: Eat? Snack? What? I'm sorry.
7: The traditional advice is... The traditional standard may not be appropriate anymore. The traditional standard of...
8: Eat three square meals a day.
7: Exactly right. Experts are saying we no longer need three meals a day. That's because science says we need six meals a day, right? Right? Yeah. According to some experts, it's better to, quote, embrace culinary spontaneity, unquote. Follow your body's instincts and follow whatever regimen works best for your health. That's why, since I heard this news, I've given up three square meals a day. I just eat 1 6-foot-long sub once a week, and then I lay around motionless for 4 days like a snake.
9: Culinary spontaneity is like a very beautiful phrase for shoveling something into your mouth over the sink.
7: Exactly right.
10: No, I'm being culinary spontaneous, honey.
11: This is also just girl dinner.
7: Girl dinner? What's girl dinner?

0: Coming up, it's Lightning Fill in the Blank, but first it's the game where you have to listen for the rhyme. If you'd like to play on air, call or leave a message at 1-888-WAIT-WAIT. That's 1-888-924-8924. You can catch us most weeks right here at the Studebaker Theater in downtown Chicago. Come see us on the road. We'll be in Milwaukee on July 9th and in Sonoma County, California, July 30th. 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Hi, you're on Wait, Wait, Don't Tell Me.
1: Hi, Peter. This is Vanessa calling from Charlestown, Massachusetts.
0: Charlestown, I know it well. What do you do there?
1: I am a public school kindergarten teacher.
2: You wow. are the best.
3: Wow. Yay. Amazing.
0: Let me ask you some advice. Believe it or not, in the fall, I'm about to send my little son, Elliot, to kindergarten for the first time. Is there anything you would like me to either let him know or prepare him in some way so as to make the kindergarten teacher's life easier?
1: You know what? Just have a good time and be his little self. That's all that matters.
0: I will relay that message, Vanessa. Thank you.
4: I just felt like she was talking to me just now.
0: Well, Vanessa, welcome to our show. Alzo Slade is going to read you three news-related limericks with the last word or phrase missing from each. If you can fill in that last word or phrase correctly in two of the limericks, you will be a winner. Ready to play?
1: Sure am.
0: Here's your first limerick.
4: Strong drinks I am not in the thrall of, but a dirty martini we all love. So I will not pass on a tall highball glass filled with soda and brine and an...
1: I need a clue
0: well,
1: here.
0: Do you know what a...
1: My rhyming should be better for kindergarten.
0: You'd think. Dirty martini is a strong clue. You know what a dirty martini is?
1: Yeah, olive.
0: Yes, it's olive.
4: Yes.
0: Every summer has the song of the summer. Every summer has the drink of the summer. And according to the internet, which is never wrong, this year's drink is a glass of ice, soda water, and the brine left over from the olives.
3: Ooh.
0: That's what it is. You're all drinking it, whether you like it or not. It's the drink of the summer. Didn't you hear me say that?
5: People, you know, they called the Dirty Shirley a couple summers ago, right? It was like a Shirley Temple with alcohol. Olive brine and soda, that's the nasty Shirley. That's the filthy Shirley.
6: You know, you can also clean your tires with it. olive brine and soda. Oh.
0: All right, very good. Here is your next limerick.
4: Brother Squirrel, I think that you scammeth. Giant beasts in your cheeks will not crammeth. If you are so famished, just make a nut sandwich. No way you could eat woolly.
1: Mammoth?
0: Woolly mammoth, yes. Scientists were able to extract DNA from ancient squirrel feces, something these scientists did voluntarily, and discovered that back in the Ice Age, squirrels ate mammoth meat and saber-toothed tiger meat. It's true. Wow, how the mighty have fallen. You used to eat mammoth. I just saw you eat a bagel out of a dumpster. Have some dignity. There's another finding, too. This is a little terrifying. It finds out that even after tens of thousands of years, the ancient squirrel feces still stank. According to one researcher, quote, I did not think 700,000-year-old poop would smell anymore, but it was intense. Can you imagine how difficult things were back then? Like somebody light a match. We can't. We've never invented fire.
5: Come on. I don't understand the premise that something would smell better after 700,000 years.
6: Well, that's not how smell works.
7: Well, for real. Like, have you smelled a grandmother?
8: My grandma smells good.
7: Sure.
9: Not all of them, you know.
0: Here is your last limerick.
4: More than 5,000 years he's been dead. Mountain ice was his chilly death bed. Dormant biomes we found for a crusty baked round. We have harvested yeast to make...
1: Bread?
0: Yes, bread. Otzi the Iceman is a 5,000-year-old caveman who is so well-preserved, he still has living microbes in his stomach. And this week, researchers at Italy's Institute for Mummy Studies, which... shockingly, only sounds like we made it up, announced they had taken those microbes and made sourdough bread out of them. The scientists say the dough is, quote, very, very good, but I don't care how good bread is. If somebody you're sharing it with says, and while we're at it, whose milk is the butter from?
5: We're talking about American snacks falling behind. This is what we're talking
0: this
5: about.
0: This we're talking about. Also, how did Vanessa do in our quiz?
4: Grade A for our teacher. 3 out of 3.
0: Congratulations. Yeah. Well done.
1: Yeah. Thank you.
0: Enjoy your summer break.
5: Yep.
1: Thank you, Peter. Thank you, everybody.
0: Now on to our final game, Lightning Fill-in-the-Blank. Each of our players will have 60 seconds in which to answer as many fill-in-the-blank questions as they can. Each correct answer now worth 2 points. Alzo, can you give us the scores?
4: Yes, I can. Shantira and Josh are tied at 2 with Shane in the lead for 3.
0: Okay. Shane, you're in the lead. Mm-hmm. Shantira and Josh are tied for 2nd, so we'll just arbitrarily choose Josh to go first.
5: Okay.
0: Here we go, Josh. The clock will start when I begin your first question. Fill in the blank. On Thursday, Trump threatened to seize Karga Island from blank.
5: Iran.
0: Right. On Friday, private space company blank held their much-anticipated IPO.
5: SpaceX.
0: Right. This week, defense officials say a false alarm led to the blank being locked down.
5: The Pentagon?
0: Right. On Thursday, the 2026 blank kicked off with a game in Mexico City.
5: World Cup.
0: Right. This week, the UK government issued a warning to supermarket shoppers that their migraines may be triggered by what?
5: Cheese?
0: Yes. Very good. All on right. Wednesday, streaming music giant blank said it had removed tens of thousands of phony podcasts from their app.
5: Spotify?
0: Right. On Tuesday, tennis great blank played her first match in almost 4 years.
5: Serena Williams.
0: Right again. Just in time for America's 250th birthday celebrations, a giant American flag in Connecticut blanked.
5: Caught fire.
0: No. Blew into some utility lines and cut power to 40,000 people. A 3,000 square foot American flag. Yes, got blown into some utility lines and cut off power to over 40,000 people in Connecticut who were assured that this was not, in fact, a symbol of anything. It took almost a full day to get the flag untangled, but that's only because emergency workers had to keep saluting the whole time. Also, how did Josh do in our quiz?
4: It was impressive. He got 7 right for 14 more points, total of 16.
0: All right.
8: I'm not going to do that.
0: Well, you don't know. Okay, Shantira, you are up next. Fill in the blank. On Thursday, John Healy, the defense minister of blank, resigned.
8: Education.
0: No, the defense minister of...
6: Education.
8: The this United is America.
0: Kingdom, the United Kingdom. This week, a new government study recommended limiting blank consumption to 1 drink a day.
8: Alcohol?
0: Right. According to new filings, the Trump administration will spend over $60 million to host a blank fight at the White House.
8: Oh, UFC.
0: Right. This week, a man in Canada was charged after it was revealed he had been blanking for 17 years without a license.
8: Driving?
0: No, piloting airplanes for Air Canada. On Monday, Apple introduced a new AI-powered version of their digital assistant blank.
8: ChatGPT?
0: No, its digital assistant is Siri, citing concerns it might make people seriously ill. A grocery store in New Zealand pulled a chicken dish called blank off their shelves.
8: Mr. Chicken.
0: No. It was called Death by Chicken. The grocery store sent out an advisory to customers warning them that they were recalling their deli's pre-made Death by Chicken sandwich for being undercooked and therefore dangerous. Listen, say what you want about the recall, but the people who bought Death by Chicken cannot say they were not warned.
5: The problem is it's not strong enough.
0: Exactly. It's not called mild illness by chicken.
5: That's right.
0: Also, how did Shantira do?
4: Well, Shantira forecasted she wouldn't do as well as Josh, and she undersold herself. She got 2 right for 4 more points, total of 6.
8: Listen, you can't be upset. I told you what was going to happen.
0: You did.
4: You did.
0: You did not lead us on. You were correct. Also, how many does Shane then need to win?
4: 7, Shane.
0: Oh, my goodness, Shane. Here we go.
5: Okay.
0: This is for the game. Fill in the blank. On Tuesday, Bill Gates testified before Congress about his relationship with blank.
6: Jeffrey Epstein.
0: Right. For the first time in years, the U.S. blank rate rose above 4%.
6: Inflation.
0: Right. This week, cryptocurrency blank fell to $60,000 each.
6: Bitcoin?
0: Yes. On Wednesday, severe blanks caused over 1,000 flight delays across the Midwest.
6: Severe thunderstorms?
0: Yes. This week, a couple in Tennessee were brought to the hospital after their food truck, which was named blank, exploded.
6: Death by Chicken.
0: No. Their food truck was called TNT Tacos. On Tuesday, NASA unveiled the crew who would be on the next mission to the blank.
6: Moon?
0: Yes. This week, scientists at Texas A&M University have come up with a clean and efficient way to clean up oil spills at sea simply by using blank.
6: Caveman gut biome.
0: No. By using fire tornadoes.
8: Oh.
0: So if an oil spills at sea, you can either let it spread to the coastline, that's bad, or you can set it on fire, which is just as bad because of all the pollution. But researchers have shown that if you can set it on fire and then spin the flames with massive winds into a giant fire tornado, it solves the problem efficiently. It takes less time with less pollution. Sure, it also implodes the whole world, but it looks sick as hell. Also, did Shane do well enough to win?
4: Oh, not quite. He got 5 right for 10 more points, total of 13, which means Josh Gondelman wins.
0: Yay, Josh Gondelman.
6: Yeah. Well.
0: In just a minute, our panelists will predict what'll get the birth rate back up now that we know it was smartphones that destroyed it. But first, let me tell you all that support for NPR comes from NPR stations and the NPR Wine Club, which has generated over $1.75 million to support NPR programming. 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Philip Gotica writes our limericks, our public address announcer is Paul Friedman, our operations manager is Jasira Vardek, and thanks to the staff and crew at the Studebaker Theater. BJ Lederman composed our theme, our program is produced by Jennifer Mills, Miles Norboss, and Lillian King. Special thanks to Blythe Robertson. Peter Gwynn is 7'4". Emma Choi is our visual host. Technical direction is from Lorna White. Our CFO is Colin Miller. Our production manager is Robert Newhouse. Our senior producer is Ian Chillog. And the executive producer of Wait, Wait, Don't Tell Me is Michael Danforth. Now, panel, how will we get the birth rate back up? Shantira Jackson.
8: If the Knicks win, we should probably see some babies in about 9 months.
0: Shane Torres.
6: Bill Curtis, sexy fireman count.
0: Josh Gondelman.
5: 3 words. Oyster-flavored spindrifts.
4: And if any of that happens, we'll ask you about it on Wait, Wait, Don't Tell Me.
0: Thank you, Alzo Slade. Thanks also to Josh Gondelman, Shantira Jackson, and Shane Torres. Thanks to our fabulous audience here at the Studebaker Theater in beautiful downtown Chicago, Illinois. Thanks to all of you for listening wherever you might be. I'm Peter Sagal. We'll see you right here next week. This is NPR.
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2: Partly cloudy skies to start today. Chance of showers and thunderstorms pops up late this afternoon. Better chance this evening and overnight. Breezy today with highs in the upper 80s, dipping down to the low 60s tonight. Right now, we've got a few clouds at 78 degrees.
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11: In 2021, the IRS became aware that they were missing out on millions in revenue because of a tax treaty with Malta.
12: A tax loophole is a wasting asset. If you really believe that this was a mistake that was made, you have to figure out, how do I squeeze the juice out of it as much as possible?
11: I'm Nick Fountain, and today on Planet Money, we trace how this loophole was born. And on How I Built This, John Stein, the founder of Betterment, joins host Guy Raz to give advice to two early-stage entrepreneurs. including why passion always beats perfection.
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14: Live from NPR News in Washington, I'm Louise Schiavone. A senior administration official is telling reporters an agreement to end the war with Iran could be finalized in the coming days. NPR's Deepa Shivaram has the latest.
15: The official, who was not authorized to speak publicly, says the U.S. and Iran are about 80 to 85% of the way to an agreement, but nothing is finalized. It comes after days of back and forth from Trump, who relaunched attacks on Iran this week after saying a peace deal would come within 2 to 3 days. The U.S. official says the deal would reopen the Strait of Hormuz and end the blockade there, and it would end Iran's nuclear program and work on a performance-based model with incentives for Iran. The official says they expect U.S. allies, including Israel, to get on board with the peace agreement. Iran's foreign minister posted on social media saying an agreement has, quote, never been closer. Deepa Shivaram, NPR News, The White House.
14: President Trump's name was removed from the front of the Kennedy Center today, according to a notice of compliance filed by the administration. The removal comes after federal courts denied last-minute attempts to halt a deadline for the name to come down. The executive director of the Kennedy Center has confirmed that they are gone. The Washington National Opera has filed a lawsuit against the federal government alleging more than $17 million are owed. NPR's Isabella Gomez-Sarmiento reports.
16: The WNO's lawsuit accuses the Kennedy Center of wrongfully withholding several years' worth of donations and contributions. The Opera and Performing Arts Center ended their long-term affiliation earlier this year. In the complaint, the WNO states that the opera's funds were managed by the Kennedy Center, but that they were supposed to remain two separate legal entities. The opera claims it has been trying to collect the funds for over 5 months to no avail. In a statement shared with NPR, the Kennedy Center says the opera had a deficit. It calls the lawsuit meritless and says it plans to pursue a countersuit. Isabella Gomez-Sarmiento, NPR News.
14: Anthropic says it has taken its latest AI models offline. NPR's Matt Bloom explains.
17: Anthropic says it received the directive from the government on Friday. According to a statement from the company, the Trump administration's letter did not provide specifics of its national security concerns. But the company said it believed it was due to fears about potential security vulnerabilities. The export controls mark the government's most significant step to date to restrict user access to some of the world's most advanced AI products. Fable 5 and Mythos 5 are super powerful models that Anthropic says can work on complex projects and prompts for hours or even days. Anthropic called the order a misunderstanding and said it hopes to restore access to the models as soon as possible. Matt Bloom, NPR News.
14: This is NPR News in Washington. Scotland is playing its World Cup opener tonight against Haiti, and Scottish fans are descending on Boston, which is hosting the game. They're nicknamed the Tartan Army for the Scottish tartan plaid they wear. And NPR's Lauren Freyer met one of the oldest traveling members of the team.
18: Moira Brown got her first glimpse of soccer as a child in the 1930s, saw her first international match in 1946, just after World War II, and has since traveled the world following Scotland's national teams, the men and the women. At 93, she flew from her native Glasgow to Boston and has tickets to all of Scotland's group stage games. Her team has never made it past that in any tournament. And Brown says,
19: I go always in hope, but often not expectation. Strange things can happen.
18: For Scotland, there's always the next World Cup when Brown will be 97. Lauren Freyer, NPR News, London.
2: It's 78 degrees, partly cloudy at 11:05. Good morning. I'm Alex Dagman with WBEZ News. U.S. Senator Dick Durbin says a bipartisan solution is needed to ensure Social Security remains solvent. The Illinois Democrat is partnering with colleagues on both sides of the aisle to urge congressional action. Senator recalls when he first started on Capitol Hill in the 1980s, Social Security faced a similar challenge.
20: It was under President Ronald Reagan. and a Democratic Congress worked with that president and bought 50 years of solvency for Social Security, 1983 to 2033.
2: Durbin says the average monthly benefit is about $2,500 per month, and many seniors rely on those payments as their primary source of income. Partly cloudy today, chance of showers and thunderstorms this afternoon, breezy with highs in the upper 80s. This is WBEZ.
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11: People go to incredible lengths to pay the smallest amount of taxes. Sometimes in legal ways, sometimes in less than legal ways, in the shadows. And it's not always clear which is which. Figuring that out? That used to be the job of Carolyn Schenck. She spent nearly two decades at the IRS. And she says the way the IRS uncovered the newest, hottest tax crimes ran the gamut.
23: Surveillance, wiretaps, old school trash pools, which is obviously a phenomenal source of information.
11: Yeah.
23: Kind of dirty, but, you know, could be very
11: fruitful. I'm shocked y'all still do that. That's incredible.
23: Mm-hmm.
11: Then, of course, there are the times when people reach out to them and say, I've got information. I'd like to whistleblow.
23: We've seen people come forward and sit with, you know, in a dark room or a bag on their head, and they've gone through the most intricate banking details.
11: Have you been in one of those interviews?
23: Not with a bag over my head.
11: She says the bag thing is just a term of art. Sometimes, though, people are afraid to talk, even anonymously. Carolyn says one time, after a long day at a conference, she got to her hotel room.
23: And someone shoved, and I'm not sure how they even did it because it was so thick, an enormous manila envelope with a whole bunch of bank documents in it underneath my hotel room door, which was totally unnerving because...
11: How did they know where I was staying?
23: Exactly.
11: She says she changed rooms, and the documents, they turned into a case. Can you say any more details about it?
23: No, other than I was extremely freaked out. And I also was thinking to myself, you know, what if this thing got shoved and stuck? Like, they should have put it in two different envelopes, right?
11: Yeah, I mean, come on, guys.
23: Right.
11: The case I wanted to talk with Carolyn about came from a much less dramatic tip. And it really paints a picture of how hard it is to draw a clear line between what is okay and what is not when it comes to taxes. Carolyn first heard about this questionable tax move in 2021. She was at a meeting with another top IRS lawyer.
23: He just said, there's this weird thing out there that I think taxpayers are doing. This maybe is the new thing. What do you think about it? And I said, where is it? And he said, Malta. And I said, what?
11: Yes, Malta. Tiny island nation in the middle of the Mediterranean, known for amazing beaches and, apparently, an attractive tax arrangement with the U.S. that was helping Americans avoid paying piles and piles of taxes.
23: I think I was oscillating between a woe and WTF.
11: Hello and welcome to Planet Money. I'm Nick Fountain, here with Lauren Loricchio, reporter over at the nonprofit tax reporting outlet Tax Notes. Lauren, hi.
24: Hi, how are you?
11: I'm well, thanks. Normally, the world of tax can be kind of dry and procedural. But Lauren, I have this theory about you, and that's that you have this deadpan matter-of-fact way about you that somehow gets tax lawyers to open up and spill all of their dirtiest secrets. What do you think about that theory?
24: I think you're wrong.
11: Really?
24: No, I think you're probably right. I'm just a tax nerd. I can't help it.
11: All right, well, today, how do the rich avoid taxes? We try to trace how a loophole is born and
24: how it dies
11: and is maybe put on life support. You might call this a tale of a tax shelter, an anatomy of an avoidance.
24: The life cycle of a loophole.
11: And you have secret recordings.
24: I do.
11: Ooh.
25: There is a litany of reasons why the IRS is going to lose. If they had any brains, they would be stopping right now and going back to
26: 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This is NPR.
11: To be clear, it is perfectly fine and reasonable and understandable to want to pay as little in taxes as possible. When you do that legally, we call it tax avoidance. This story is about the mushy area between tax avoidance and doing illegal things to avoid taxes, tax evasion. And it turns out the line between those two things is not hard and fast. It's ever changing and contested. People and the government are constantly pushing it back and forth. It's a battlefield. And because it is a battlefield, people don't love to talk openly about their tactics. I've made many calls for this story where people say, I would want to talk to you, but my lawyer says, don't do it.
1: Welcome to my life.
11: Yes. But one person who, Lauren, you suggested might agree to go on the record and try to help us understand how the wealthy move their money around to pay fewer taxes is Andrew Gradman.
24: Andrew is a tax lawyer, and he's looked into the Malta loophole.
11: And what we wanted to learn from Andrew in particular was how exactly these loopholes came into existence. Like, where did this all start? Who discovered it?
12: You're asking the human story about who thought of it and then, you know, what kind of a bath were they thinking of when they said Eureka, which is pleasant.
11: That's exactly what I'm looking for.
12: Yeah, tell me about the bath.
24: Andrew says we cannot definitively figure out who this came from.
11: But we have some clues as to where it came from. It all started because of a treaty with Malta, the U.S.-Malta Tax Treaty of 2008.
12: And boy, treaties are complicated.
11: Yeah, I did not know this before working on the story, but Lauren, you taught me we have tax treaties with many countries.
24: In alphabetical order, Armenia, Australia, Austria, Azerbaijan, Bangladesh.
11: All right, I'm going to stop you there. There are dozens of them.
24: More than 50.
11: And the general idea is the U.S. is unique. We tax our citizens' income even when they live outside of the U.S. But we generally do not like to tax their income that has already been taxed by the country they're living in. So we create treaties, like the one with Malta, which say, among other things, if Malta has already taxed this, we won't, and vice versa.
24: It's like a prenup, but for taxes. And this treaty with Malta, it left a few key details up for interpretation.
11: Yes. In particular, details about how each country would tax retirement accounts. The context here is that when the U.S. and Malta were drafting this treaty, there was this relatively new retirement account in the U.S. called the Roth IRA. Roths, you might remember from the haze of trying to figure out retirement options, allow you to put your already taxed money into an account, let it grow, and then when you reach a certain age, you can take it out tax-free. Which Andrew says is all fine and good until an American moves to some other country and that country wants to tax what's supposed to be tax-free.
12: We didn't have a system that would protect the U.S. worker who moves to a foreign country, takes the money out to retire, expecting that it'll be tax-free, but finds that the foreign country, under the treaty, has the right to tax it for some other reason.
11: So the drafters of that tax treaty with Malta put in language that says, if a U.S. retirement account is going to be tax exempt, then Malta will also exempt it from taxes, and vice versa.
24: Yeah, and this ended up being very important, because a few years later, Malta created their own Roth-like retirement accounts to help their citizens save more money.
11: Right, and these accounts were much more lucrative than the American ones. Because in the U.S., the amount of money you can put into Roth is capped. It's actually pretty small. And if you have assets, like stocks or real estate or fancy paintings that have gone up a lot in value, you can't put those in. You have to sell them first and pay taxes on the gains. But these Maltese accounts were way supercharged. They allowed people to put in unlimited amounts, and not just cash, but whatever, real estate, ownership of a company, Bitcoin, then sell it and pull out the proceeds entirely tax-free, starting when people hit 50 years old.
24: And because of the U.S.'s tax treaty with Malta, it seemed like the U.S. would need to abide by those rules, too.
11: Which means, in theory, if Americans stashed their appreciated assets in these Maltese accounts, then sold them, and took the proceeds back to the U.S., the IRS couldn't tax them. So if you were a tax lawyer trying to figure out how to help your favorite client avoid paying capital gains taxes on her Google stock, you'd have hit the jackpot. This was an enormous loophole just sitting there for the using and seemingly legit. You might be tempted to yell about it from the rooftops.
24: Nah, that's not something that people actually do, because if they're loud about it, the government might come and close the loophole.
11: Maybe they don't yell it from the rooftops, but they do pitch their wealthy clients. And it is rare for normies like me to see those pitches. But Lauren, you actually got your hands on one of them.
24: Yeah, I got some of those materials.
11: It's a pitch deck put together by people selling this loophole idea that was passed around behind closed doors. How did you get your hands on that?
24: Someone shared it with me. This one's from Dominion Fiduciary Services,
11: which is like an international money manager. And this is its sales pitch for Americans to use the loophole. Like, for example, they talk about this made-up person, Max Franklin, a venture capitalist at a boutique private equity firm in New York, who owns a chunk of a company that's about to be sold for $15 million profit.
24: So the materials say he would have to pay federal and New York tax on the gain of approximately $4.725 million. But the bottom line is that he would, quote, really prefer to have the full amount available for his retirement.
11: Luckily, the pitch goes on, if Max hires the right people, there is a way for him to avoid this. Because of Malta's amazing retirement laws, if he just puts a chunk of the company into a Maltese retirement account, when the company is sold, the proceeds will land in his account tax-free. And when he hits 50, he can start getting his money out, also tax-free, without ever setting foot in Malta, because of our amazing tax treaty with Malta.
24: Andrew says, unlike a lot of loopholes, this one actually had an air of legitimacy. So people started to advertise it publicly in law journals.
11: Saying, yeah, we know this looks too good to be true, but whether it was a mistake or not, it's right there in the treaty.
12: Unlike some of these other loophole-y type things, the authors and people really believed in it.
11: Uh-huh.
12: I think that's really important to emphasize.
11: Uh-huh.
12: The public might look at this and say there's something really shady and creepy about this, but I think the fact that they published public articles about this meant they really believed in it and that they were not trying to hide anything.
11: But it seems like they also knew this might not last for long. Like there was a ticking clock. Talking about this publicly meant the IRS would see it and take a good hard look.
12: A tax loophole is a wasting asset. If you really believe that this was a mistake that was made, then you know it has a limited life.
11: Huh.
12: And so you have to figure out, how do I squeeze the juice out of it as much as possible?
11: And squeeze they did.
24: Yeah, my sources say hundreds of taxpayers use the loophole, and they estimate billions of dollars went into these accounts. One attorney told my colleague that his client had between $100 and $300 million stashed away in Malta.
11: And when those taxpayers put that money in there, nobody was giving them any trouble. That didn't happen until the next chapter of the story.
24: The crackdown.
11: Right. This next part is about the moment that line between legit loophole and illegitimate tax shelter comes into focus. These tax professionals have been pushing on one side of that line. Now the government is going to start pushing back from the other side. Which brings us back to Carolyn, the lawyer who spent nearly two decades at the IRS. In 2021, she says, the IRS was soliciting from their staff candidates for this list they put together every year where they call out tax schemes that people should be very wary of. Like, do this at your own risk because it might come back to bite you. It's called the Dirty Dozen List.
23: I mean, I guess it sounds a lot sexier than it probably is. but it's literally like a laundry list of all of these abusive schemes.
24: Everyone at the IRS is duking it out to get their favorite tax scheme on the list.
11: And Carolyn is digging into the Malta thing.
23: I called up my friends, the lovely agents at the Offshore Compliance Initiative Group, and these are awesome crack agents. I mean, they scraped a lot of the data that we already had. They did a deep dive to any mention of it on the internet, on YouTube, on any of these videos, on any of these websites. We also floated it around to some of the private practitioners at the time.
11: That means tax lawyers?
23: Tax lawyers, yeah. Right. Said, hey, have you heard of this? And they more or less confirmed that they were aware of this and aware of, you know, clients that were doing this. You know, we seem to be the only ones who weren't invited to this party.
11: And she says, one way the IRS figures out if something is legit or not is whether there's any economic logic to it other than avoiding taxes.
24: There's a technical term for this that holds up in tax court, the economic substance doctrine.
23: What is the real purpose of this?
11: Like, is there a business reason a person or a company might need a Maltese account?
23: Does this make economic sense other than the purpose of doing a turn and burn on the asset and then sheltering the gain? It does not.
11: Yeah, it did not. So she nominated it for that year's Dirty Dozen list, arguing that putting your highly appreciated assets into a Maltese retirement account, like imaginary Max Franklin sticking his chunk of a company in there, is a tax shenanigan, a move that ultimately denies the American government and people the money they're due.
23: My pitch was, this is an incredibly abusive scheme. We got to put this out there because it seems legitimate. We think taxpayers are going to get pulled into this. We need to get the word out there. This has got to go.
1: In 2021, the IRS makes its first big public announcement that it's aware of the Malta loophole and skeptical.
11: It sends out a big press release saying, putting appreciated assets into Maltese retirement accounts in order to avoid taxes is probably sketchy. We're looking into it and officially adding it to the Dirty Dozen. Is that a huge day for you? Just walk into the office with a lot of bravado. We got him.
23: Drop the list. Boom. I mean, it was a shot across the bow to those promoters out there like, hey, we see you, you know? But then also to the taxpayers like, hey, we got you. Like, don't do this.
11: Yeah. Dirty Dozen activated. Industry put on notice. But the loophole was still out there. They needed to figure out a way to truly close it. And it turned out that inside of the treaty, there contained a little important take-backsies clause, which said, basically, if there's something that's not clearly defined in the treaty, we can come back to it.
1: And so, in late 2021, the IRS and Maltese officials met and clarified something.
11: They said, oh, by the way, when the treaty said the U.S. would honor the terms of these Maltese retirement accounts for Americans, it didn't mean that Americans could put in highly appreciated assets. It meant they could deposit their already taxed cash, just like in the U.S. In other words, no real estate, no Bitcoin, no chunks of companies. And just like that, less than a year after Carolyn first learned about the loophole, the IRS was able to clarify a previously mushy-mouthed area of tax law.
23: It was awesome. I mean, the flash to bang is pretty fast, right? I mean, there was a very short period of time that transpired here. And then all of a sudden, we're standing here with our treaty partner right next to us, standing in a joint statement.
11: This was a scary time for people who did this Malta thing and the whole cottage industry that encouraged them to do it. Because the government had sort of shifted that line between legitimate and illegitimate. They said, you cannot use that loophole. And actually, you maybe never could.
1: So like the wealthiest Americans always do, they said, okay, we won't.
11: No, of course they didn't do that. The tax lawyers and wealth managers and peddlers of these Maltese retirement accounts started to organize.
3: I'm here.
1: In early 2022, they had their first meeting. It was a video call.
3: So how many people have you got coming on the call?
1: Someone recorded it, and I ended up with a copy.
3: 20-some-ish scheduled.
11: Now, in these tapes you're hearing, nobody's saying anything illegal. They're not a gotcha kind of recording. What's extraordinary about them is that we don't usually get to hear how the wealthiest Americans or the tax professionals who help them push to pay less in taxes. In these tapes, you hear how malleable that line between legal loophole and not-so-legal tax shelter really is.
1: On the call, they introduced this high-powered lobbyist, Kenneth Keyes.
4: One of the top, if not the major tax lobbyists in Washington, D.C. So with that, Ken, I'm sending the program over to you.
5: Okay, so let me...
11: Ken Keyes today has some very important jobs at the Treasury Department and the IRS. The government told us in a statement that Mr. Keyes never lobbied on behalf of the Malta pension issues. But in the recordings, you hear him walking people on the call through some of the possible strategies to defend the Malta loophole.
1: He's hoping to get Congress involved. Because, in his telling, the IRS should not be allowed to modify the American tax treaty with Malta.
5: Just because you were able to, in fact, bully Malta into signing this document, it doesn't make what it says accurate or correct.
11: He argues treaties are the domain of Congress, so the IRS overstepped. Their changes don't count.
5: And if you want to change the Malta treaty, you have to follow the process that is essentially laid out in the Constitution.
1: He talks about the senators he hopes to get on their side.
5: Rand Paul potentially is a good candidate for us to talk to. This is the kind of thing that would just drive him crazy.
11: They're also basically talking about delay tactics.
5: Is if you get one senator who decides he's going to be outraged about this, he can bring the whole place to a dead stop.
11: For some things in tax, if you can make it past the statute of limitations, you can sleep easy.
0: Over 20 members of the Senate Foreign Relations Committee, we probably only need to win one.
1: This group holds several meetings. I've listened to hours and hours of them talking. And at times, they sound pretty confident that they're going to get their way.
11: But in 2023, the IRS really goes on the offense about this. They propose a rule. We'll call it the Come Clean Rule, which says if you or someone you advise stashed your appreciated assets into a Maltese account, you got to come tell us. Come clean, pay what you owe. And if you don't, we can penalize you.
1: And there's an important political context here. This is under the Biden administration. And the IRS has all this extra money for enforcement coming in from the Inflation Reduction Act.
11: Yeah, they're hiring tons of people. The wind is at Carolyn's back. She thinks this rule has a great chance of making it officially into the Federal Register as a finalized rule.
23: I thought for sure, hey, we are going to finally be able to round out some of these issues.
11: In 2023, according to reporting by Tax Notes and others, the IRS even issued criminal summonses to gather more information on who was using these retirement accounts and who was telling them it was okay. Carolyn wouldn't go into specifics, but she says they have very powerful tools. They can go to the promoters of these schemes and say, tell me who your clients were. Who hired you to set up a Maltese retirement account?
1: Or they go to parcel delivery companies like, say, FedEx, and give them a list of tax professionals they're looking at and ask, who have these people sent documents to?
23: The goal is to identify the John Doe.
11: Right.
23: And so by getting their address, like, boom, that's awesome.
11: But in the middle of this big push to close up this loophole, a few things happened. Donald Trump was elected president. Doge cleared out a bunch of IRS staff. And that guy you heard on the calls describing the industry's defense of these Maltese retirement accounts, Kenneth Keyes, he got two huge jobs in the administration.
1: Assistant Secretary of the Treasury and acting IRS chief counsel, meaning Keyes became the head of all tax policy and tax enforcement in the country.
11: We reached out several times over several weeks to the Treasury and the IRS asking for an interview with Keyes. They didn't give us one, but they gave us a statement saying Assistant Secretary Keyes has recused himself from all matters related to Malta pension plans in his capacity at Treasury and the IRS. Carolyn, if it isn't obvious, is no longer on the case. She does not work for the government anymore. Like a quarter of the IRS's staff, she left when Doge was gutting the agency.
1: After 20 years of working there, she took early retirement.
11: Did you have more work to do on the Malta thing?
23: I did. I think that... I'm trying to figure out how to answer this. Yeah, I mean, there were other things to do on Malta. Yeah.
11: Meanwhile, we don't know what's going to happen with that come clean regulation at the IRS, the one that would force everyone who did this thing to reveal themselves. What is the status of this rule?
23: As far as I know, the regulation did not become final.
11: Uh-huh.
23: I think it died on the vine.
11: You think it's
23: at
11: done.
23: This point, I don't even know where it is. I think it's nowhere.
11: Which means that effort to make stark the line between legit loophole and illegitimate tax shelter, which started back in 2021, has so far not succeeded.
1: Carolyn now works for a big fancy law firm. So she's on the other side of things, defending clients against the IRS.
11: Nothing to do with Malta, though. Her law firm does have clients who are involved in the Malta thing, and it was among many firms that joined those strategizing calls. But that was long before Carolyn's time, and she has recused herself from any Malta cases. Since she's recused from the cases and is outside of government now, Carolyn can't really say what's happening with the government's efforts to close the Malta loophole. All we know is that they haven't publicly moved on it for a while. How do you feel about that?
23: Well, I think the government missed an opportunity to not only, you know, protect the Treasury and the FISC, but also to help taxpayers from, you know, either getting put into these schemes or being convinced to be put into these schemes. So it's disappointing.
11: Yeah. Did you say the FISC? Is that how you say the fiscal
23: like,
11: situation of the U.S.?
23: Like protecting the bank account of the gov. I mean, right? Like America's checking account, right?
11: Before I worked on this story, and maybe this is naive, I kind of assumed that tax law was pretty black and white. Like, if the IRS says something is off limits, and you get caught, you gotta pay. Their word wins. I did not know that you could just fight back against the feds, tell them that off-limits line that you're so sure of, you're wrong, and that you could maybe win. In other words, I thought the Ben Franklin maxim, nothing is certain except death and taxes, was true. Now I'm not so sure about the taxes thing. If you are in the mood for more Planet Money in your life, and I know you are, I have a suggestion for you. It is free. 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You will not regret it. Lauren, an extra special thanks to you for bringing us this story. And who else at Tax Notes should we thank for helping with this story?
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11: Thank you, guys. Their website is taxnotes.com. This episode of Planet Money was produced by Luis Gallo with help from Emma Peasley. It was edited by Marianne McCune. It was fact-checked by Sarah Juarez, engineered by Sina Lafredo and Robert Rodriguez. Alex Goldmark is Planet Money's executive producer. I'm Nick Fountain.
24: I'm Lauren Loricchio.
11: This is NPR. Thank you for listening. And coming up next on the How I Built This Advice Line, host Guy Raz is joined by the founder of Betterment, John Stein. Together, they're answering questions from up-and-coming entrepreneurs. And John shares the advice he wished he'd heard when he was starting out.
6: One thing that I have been shocked by as I've been advising more and more folks is just how hard it is to find that early product market fit. And once you've got it, lean in and give yourself some grace that it's going to take some time to find it. You know, you just got to keep talking to customers. You got to keep finding people and you'll figure it out.
11: Stick around after the break for How I Built This.
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10: Thanks for joining us today. We're going to be partly cloudy with highs in the upper 80s, chance of showers and storms throughout the day, better chance at night. 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
13: 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I'm Guy Raz. 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Each week, I'm joined by a legendary founder, a former guest on the show, who will attempt with me to help you. And if you're building something and you need advice, give us a call and you just might be the next guest on the show. 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Send us a one-minute message that tells us about your business and the issues or questions that you'd like help with. And make sure to tell us how to reach you. All right, let's get to it. Joining me this week is Betterment founder and chair John Stein. John, welcome back to the show.
6: Thanks, Guy. Great to be here with you.
13: It's great to have you. You were first on the show. We told the story of Betterment in 2018. The story basically started in 2008 after the financial crisis when you had been working for a firm and you kind of got laid off and had to start again. A quick question about starting a business in sort of uncertain economic times, because you started this during a downturn when a lot of people were like, what? You want to start an investment for? What are you doing? But actually, in many ways, it was the right time to start because it was sort of the bottom of the market. And I hear from young people that and, you know, I'm hearing it again and again, that the idea of starting a business seems scary right now. There's so much uncertainty. But I wonder how you sort of think about starting a business during you know, a moment like this where we just don't know what where we're heading.
6: You're exactly right. Right now, I think there are opportunities for people to get started, especially when other people are fearful. And I've been reading about, say, the period of 1929 and the great stock market.
13: Yes, we're all reading the book by Andrew Ross.
6: I read the Andrew Ross Sorkin's book.
13: Yes.
6: Really enjoyed it. And it was a good reminder that people were still starting things, people had to. Mm-hmm. I've also been watching old videos. I got a bunch of old reels that I found at my grandmother's house converted to digital. And I've been watching this footage from the 1930s.
13: Family footage?
6: Family footage.
13: Wow.
6: That my great-grandfather and great-great-grandfather were taking on these old 16-millimeter reels. And it's black and white without sound. And the incredible thing is life goes on. Here they are at Clam Bake in 1935. Here they are, you know, on vacation in their car. And it's a good reminder that despite the headlines, life goes on.
13: Yeah, for sure. All right, we'll cross our fingers that we don't have a market crash soon. Why don't we take our first call and maybe we can give some advice that will be helpful and could avoid some anxiety. What do you
6: think? Let's do it.
13: All right, let's go. Let's welcome our first caller to the Advice Line. You're on with John Stein, founder of Betterment. Tell us your name, where you're calling from, and just a little bit about your business, please.
14: Hi, Guy. Hi, John. My name is Dan Chris. I'm calling from Longview, Washington. I'm the co-founder of Heretic Yerba. We focus on clean, natural caffeine using yerba mate and guayusa. Right now, we sell loose leaf blends with energy drinks, bottled fresh brewed yerba mate, and coffee shop concentrates in development.
13: All right, cool. Welcome to the show, Dan. Heretic Yerba. So yerba mate, we did Guayaki on this show. It's a pretty big national brand. It is a tea mainly grown like Brazil and Argentina, right?
14: Yeah. Yep. And then guayusa is a cousin to yerba mate, also caffeinated holly plant out of Ecuador.
13: Got it. And mainly selling direct to consumer?
14: Yeah, direct to consumer, wholesale. We're starting to get into grocery stores as well. One of our biggest issues was getting enough inventory, but we've since secured that. And then through markets and yeah.
13: All right. It's a particularly interesting product because, and Guayaki did a lot of work to educate American consumers on what yerba mate is because they had to spend like 20 years explaining it. So a lot of people know what it is, but how did you get into it?
14: Yeah, they're actually the ones who kind of led me into it. I was working a lot of graveyard shifts and drinking a lot of coffee.
13: What were you doing?
14: Air traffic controller for about 14 years.
6: Thank you for your service.
13: Thank you for keeping me safe. All right.
14: Now I get to drink yerba mate and hang out. This is much less stressful.
13: Right. I bet. So you were doing that and drinking caffeinated beverages to stay awake.
14: Lots and lots of coffee. And the acid in coffee was really affecting my stomach. And it took a couple years. And finally, the doctor was like, you have to stop drinking this. So I stumbled upon it through Guayaki.
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2: It was tough to push to a grocery store if we couldn't keep up with stocks, but now we've gotten that kind of figured out.
3: All right. And before we dive in further, what's your question for us?
2: Yeah, we're at the point now where we have several strong growth paths opening up at once. If different channels are loosely business, the energy drinks, we're working on a coffee shop concentrate. Each one have different potential, but also need different expertise, capital, and timing. How do founders decide what to focus on first and how much to invest in each path while losing focus, slowing momentum, or spreading ourselves too thin?
3: Yeah, all right. Great questions. Johnson, I want to bring you in. Any thoughts or questions for Dan before we tackle his question?
4: I want to say first, Dan, that I spent a semester in college living in South America, and most of that time I was in Uruguay, and I took up mate drinking there myself. I brought home one of the gourd mate. And,
3: so you're serious. You're like full on.
4: I loved it. I loved the difference of it. I loved the ritual of it.
3: Yeah.
4: Exactly. There's some ritual around it. And what stands out to me, Dan, is that you're not just selling mate. You're really reframing the category for an American consumer, right? I'm checking out your site as you're talking, and it looks like, I like how you're talking about using a pour over or a French press and things like this, like making it more accessible for this market.
2: 100%. That's exactly what we're trying to push into, trying to get the energy drink drinkers to drink more natural, and trying to get the Yerba Mate drinkers to kind of think outside the box.
4: Yeah. To your question about channels, if you had to pick one of these channels to be the engine and think about the others as just proof points, which would you want to be the real growth engine for you over the next 12 to 18 months?
2: I fully see the energy drink cans being the big channel, but also the hardest to get into just given the drink industry. The coffee shop concentrates, we have a list of coffee shops that want mate there. I think that'd probably be the easier of them. The actual physical leaf that we do now, our loose leaf, like that's the core business, but that's the hardest out of all of them. So each one kind of has their own pros and cons, if you will.
4: Makes sense. And do you feel like one of them is teaching you more? Maybe some are faster to generate revenue and others you get faster learnings. How do they have differences in that way?
2: Yeah. So that's the other thing. It's like all of this is pretty new to us. So we've been kind of like fumbling through this, but we've been learning a lot. I don't know how the cans are going to go. So we're still in the development of that. I've been working with formulators. I don't know what the feedback from the customers is going to be on that. And I feel like that's probably going to be the least information that I could get because it's going to be sitting in a grocery store or a gas station. That's going to be pretty anonymous when people are buying it. The coffee shop, I can really get a lot of feedback from baristas and coffee people. And then our loose leaf, I'm there with them. I'm selling it to people. I get a lot of feedback on that. So I learn a lot from that.
3: You know, it strikes me that what you sell is a caffeine delivery beverage, right? It's like an alternative caffeine platform. I mean, you're calling it yerba, you don't even call it mate, right? I think because people who know about mate know that it requires like a gourd and there's a ritual and there's a certain temperature, right? And like a metal straw. And it seems like you're trying to make this really accessible. Like
2: 100%.
3: Just brew it. Just make it and drink.
2: Exactly. We actually have like a saying on our site, your drink, your rules. Just however you want to make it. We just tell people, however you make tea or coffee, make yerba mate, because a lot of people come with that stigma that's like, oh, I have to do it this way. And it's like, no, 90% of our customers don't do it that way.
4: I think to your question around channels, Dan, I've seen firsthand at Betterment and at other companies that I've advised over the years how too many simultaneous growth paths can dilute focus, even if they're all promising and maybe they're all things you want to do in the long run. I think that you can sequence things. You can pick a primary lane for this current next chapter or next 6 months. You decide the term. But as a rule of thumb, I always advise founders to pick one thing and go deep on it personally for a while. So like you as the driving force behind this, like I want you to be hands-on on the channel that you are most passionate about, either because you're growing the fastest or you're learning the most from that customer. And I heard a couple of interesting possible answers in there, and you're going to know which one to really get.

0: your arms around. You don't have to try and be perfect at everything, right, on day one.
1: Okay. I like the sequence idea. That's a good way to look at it. I think if we can have like trigger points when we can look into the next thing.
2: Yeah. You know, what's also interesting is your name is Heretic, and it reminds me a little bit of Liquid Death, which one of the great successes of Liquid Death is the community that it built around the brand, where, you know, you can sell your soul to the devil and in return you get a t-shirt, right? So, if you're doing farmers markets, you really want to capture emails, right? You want to get people to if you have a club or something like that, to kind of create that community around the brand, which I think is going to be really powerful.
1: Yeah, that's a good idea.
0: Dan, you have a strong DTC site from what I can see. It looks great. The branding is strong. And you could think about your presence in stores, even if the economics aren't as what you'd want them to be, as a little bit of a customer acquisition strategy and like getting it in front of people. And then think about the retention and the second order is coming through the website.
1: That's a good way to look at it.
2: And then down the road, you want to think about I love this idea of a concentrate, because I'm imagining you would just like pour a few drops or, you know, a tablespoon into a cup of hot water. Is that how it's going
1: to
2: work?
1: Yeah. So we've been working with a couple different coffee shops to have yerba mate, but for somebody to brew it like a barista, it just takes too long. So we have a formulator working on a yerba mate concentrate that would be treated just like a chai. So it'd be in a 32-ounce cardboard thing. And if a barista is making a mate latte or an iced mate or a hot mate, they can do it within seconds rather than 4 minutes.
2: Really, really interesting idea. Good luck, man. Good luck, Dan. Thanks so much for calling in. Heretic Yerba is the brand. Keep us posted.
1: Thanks, guys. Thanks, Sean.
0: Thank you.
2: Look at you. I didn't know you lived in Uruguay and like did the whole mate thing.
0: Yeah.
2: Did you brush your gourd back? Brush your gourd back with you to the U.S.?
0: I didn't use it as much as I thought I would, because it's such a part of the culture there. It's something people do every day. And here, the challenge is making it kind of fit in or adapting it for our culture in America, right? But he seems to be on a good path.
2: Yeah, for sure. We're going to take a quick break, but we'll be right back with another caller. Stay with us. I'm Guy Raz, and you're listening to The Advice Line right here on How I Built This.
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2: Welcome back to How I Built This. I'm Guy Raz. And if you're just joining us, you're listening to an excerpt from the How I Built This Advice Line. To hear the full episode and the stories behind some of the biggest brands in the world, check out How I Built This wherever you get your podcasts. My guest today is John Stein. He's the founder of Betterment, and we are taking your calls. And John, you ready for our next caller?
0: Let's do it.
2: All right, listening to our next caller, welcome to the Advice Line. You're on with John Stein, founder of Betterment. Tell us your name, where you're calling from, and just a line or two about your business, please.
9: Hey, Guy. Hey, John. My name is Maggie McDonald. I'm calling from Atlanta, and I'm the founder of Floofball. We design soccer-themed dog toys and accessories inspired by famous teams that fans know and love, but with a unique dog twist on all of our designs.
2: Okay, cool. Welcome to the show, Maggie. So these are dog toys and accessories, so like t-shirts and stuff like that?
9: Yeah, so we basically call them like soccer kits for dogs. So what they typically include is a plush soccer ball dog toy and a matching bandana. So if you are a fan of a team that you love and you have your own jersey, well, we think a dog should have their own kit as well.
2: And so, okay, all right. So these are like, if you like a specific team, you can get the logo and the brand like on the dog, whatever accessory that you buy?
9: Kind of. So we put a unique dog twist on all of the designs. So one example that is one of our newest collections is inspired by Liverpool, but we actually make it Liverpooch. So instead of their classic logo, we have a dog with wings.
2: Oh, yes, I see. So it's like, instead, because it's a Pegasus, I think, for Liverpool, but it's a dog.
9: Yes.
2: like with a chew toy. And I guess you can do that because legally that's like a parody. This all protected. You're inspired by the designs, but you don't need their permission to do that.
9: Correct, which is very popular in the pet space, especially with toys. You go to a pet shop, you'll see that concept everywhere.
2: I love it. Tell me about how this idea came about.
9: Yeah, so my husband is from Argentina, and when Argentina won the World Cup back in 2022, we were, of course, very excited, very special time for our family, and we were looking for something for our dog to celebrate with us, and we couldn't find anything on the market that existed quite like what we had in mind. And so my entrepreneurial spirit really started to kick in. And I spent about 6 to 7 months trying to figure out how to build a dog toy. And I just brought it to life myself.
2: Nice. Okay, cool. I mean, the pet category is just, it's crazy. It just grows year over year. I've got two dogs, two cats. We spend a lot of money on our pets. And I have children, too. I probably spend more on my dogs. And so I totally get this. And tell me a little bit about where you're selling right now and, you know, what you expect to do in sales this year.
9: Yeah. So right now we're in four different channels. We're in direct to consumer, we're in wholesale, we're on Chewy, and we're starting to explore some professional club partnerships as well. So this year we're expecting to end the year at 75K.
2: Awesome. And before we dive in further, what's your question for us?
9: So as I just mentioned, we're in four different revenue channels, and I'm struggling as a young founder looking to scale this business, really where to put my focus for scaling. Direct-to-consumer marketing is becoming very expensive, and therefore it's become a lot slower to scale than I had originally anticipated. So with that in mind, I'm wondering if it's worth considering shifting my focus if I'm really looking to scale.
2: All right, John Stein, really interesting idea. I love it. She's got liver pooch and bark zil for Brazil, but with the same colors and a Chelsea, not Chelsea, but Chulsea. It's cool. Really cool idea.
0: You built an amazing product, and I really do think this is great. I can already think of people I want to buy this for. I also think that being picked up by Chewy is real validation.
2: Big.
0: That's that's not just a channel for you. I mean, that says that you're meeting a high bar. It is familiar, this idea that you build this awesome thing and then you kind of cap out when people, you know, like the early word of mouth sort of like has a max. And I experienced this at Betterment, where we were, you know, we maybe hit a ceiling on retail and we started going B2B. We started the 401k product. We started the advisory solutions product because we realized, in the long term, over the long run, those B2B businesses are the way to get scale, and then they feed you more retail customers as you go. And so I'd ask you questions like, which channel is giving you the clearest signal right now that, you know, if you focused on it, customers would keep coming back and you could add scale to it?
9: Gosh, I do think it might be our standard wholesale. We've started to gain quite a bit of traction in the back half of this year. And we've been seeing a lot more reorders than kind of when we initially started. So that's definitely been a good indication, I guess.
2: These are gift shops mainly?
9: Yeah. So we mostly, it's gift shops, pet shops, and sports shops. We actually sell a lot to like soccer specialty stores. Mm-hmm. And they actually tend to be our highest converting wholesale retail customer and also our highest repeat rate as well.
0: And do you have a sense at the same time of which channels are giving you the most margin, at least directionally, like where you're seeing profitability?
9: Right now, it actually might be the professional club partnerships. We just started production with our first club partnership a couple months ago. And
2: what team is that?
9: It's El Paso Locomotive. It's a USL team in, you guessed it, El Paso. So those margins have been our best. Yeah.
2: I mean, the other question I have is about Chewy, because Chewy is such a, I mean, I think it's the biggest distributor of pet supplies. I think bigger than Amazon when it comes to pet supplies in the US. And you're talking about, you know, I mean, there's an incredibly trusted brand. I mean, are you able to work with them to push it out, to promote it on their site?
9: Yeah, I guess that's kind of what I'm wondering right now. Like, maybe that would result in a greater return on my marketing spend, my marketing budget, than my direct-to-consumer marketing, just simply because of their large platform.
2: Yeah.
0: I think you've hit on something there. I think thinking about Chewy as marketing is a really interesting way to think about it. And and they would love for you to think about it that way too.
2: Yeah.
9: Totally.
0: And you can build customer loyalty. You're going to be shipping boxes. You can put a QR code or a, you know, you put your website in the box. So when people get it, they come and they come to you directly for the next order. But rather than trying to make, you know, full margin or full profits on every Chewy order, you can take that on D2C and pay less to acquire your customers.
9: Mm. Yeah, that's a great idea. And it honestly just gave me an idea where maybe like on the packaging itself, even to the product that I send to Chewy, like maybe I can make it even more branded than it already is to encourage the customer that buys to kind of connect back with the floofball community in a way. So it's not just like, oh, I bought this on Chewy and forget about it, but still a way to kind of grow the brand, even though it's not direct to consumer.
2: Yeah. And I mean, I've got a child who's, believe it or not, is a fan of Everton. And like, that's the team he picked, the other team in Liverpool. And we actually went there a few years ago to see his matches. And yeah, I mean, when you love a team, like you love everything, you buy their jerseys, you buy their stuff. I mean, this is a really, really cool idea. Congrats.
9: Thank you. Thank you. Yeah. Someone actually gave me the idea for Everton fans to give them Liverpooch treats to feed their dogs.
2: That's a great idea, right? Because they hate really Liverpool so much.
0: Funny.
2: That's a great idea.
9: Thank you.
2: Maggie McDonald, the brand is called Floofball. Good luck. Thanks for calling in.
9: Thank you so much. Pleasure.
0: Nice job.
2: John, before I let you go, a question for you, which is, now that you have all of this experience, right, having built what you built and you've been involved in advising so many founders, like if you could go back and say, hey, you know, I have all this experience, John, I'm going to give you some advice, what would you have wanted to know?
0: Oh, wow. Aren't we lucky to, first of all, to be here giving advice to folks who are just starting out? And I think that all the time. One thing that I have been shocked by as I've been advising more and more folks is just how hard it is to find that early product market fit. And once you've got it, lean in. And give yourself some grace that it's going to take some time to find it. To me, that's the sort of unpredictable part of the journey. And know that, you know, you just got to keep talking to customers. You got to keep finding people, keep talking to them, and you'll figure it out.
2: Yeah. Betterment founder John Stein. John, thanks so much, man.
0: Thanks, guy. Always a pleasure.
2: And by the way, if you haven't heard John's original How I Built This episode, make sure to check it out. And here's one of my favorite moments from that interview.
5: I'd been up all night. I knew that I would have to deliver this amazing speech if I wanted Betterment to be successful. And this is my baby. This is the thing that I've been working on for the last 3 years. And I had a BlackBerry at the time, and the BlackBerry timestamps when you leave these notes. And I woke up in the morning and I saw every 30 minutes all night long, I had been awake and like writing down edits to my presentation. It was probably the most nerve-wracking day of my life.
2: This episode was produced by Nora Gill with music composed by Ramtin Arablouei. It was edited by John Isabella. This hour of Planet Money and How I Built This was produced by J.C. Howard. I'm Guy Raz, and you've been listening to How I Built This.
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6: 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Partly cloudy, slight chance of showers and thunderstorms this afternoon. Breezy, highs in the upper 80s. We get down to the low 60s tonight.
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3: Okay, this just in. People don't like to admit it when they mess up. It's true for little kids, true for adults, and maybe, especially, true for politicians. The rare instances where politicians do apologize, you know how it goes. It's usually the kind of insincere, I regret the error, I meant no harm kind of thing. I remember a classic from the Prime Minister of Hong Kong years ago. After 2 million people took to the street to protest how cozy she was with mainland China. As a chief executive, she said, I still have more to learn. And to do better, to balance diverse interests and listen to people from all walks of life. Just imagine for a second your partner or your spouse saying something like that to you, like with that tone, like you would not feel reassured that they were really sorry. Okay, so years ago, I was interviewing this guy about something else completely, and somehow we got into the subject of this whole apology business. And the guy has 2 daughters. They were both around 13 years old back then. And he told me that whenever one of his daughters does something to the other, and he tells them to apologize, you know, as their parent, usually the apology is fake. Just pro forma, fake, the kid version of the politician's non-apology apology. And what do you do with that?
14: Because how do you make somebody actually feel sorry for something they don't feel sorry for? You know, I mean, there they are. And you're like, say you're sorry. Say it like you mean it. And they don't mean it. They're not gonna. They don't yet have the empathy. You know, trying to explain to one of them, look, the way your sister feels is they go through life, they share with you. And then when you aren't generous with them, that makes them, you know, you're trying to explain it like this. And you can see the look on their eye, like this cold, steely look. You know, like, I hear what you're saying. I hear your little fable. I'm just not buying it, you know? And I don't know. They'll do lip service to it. They'll kind of sigh and shrug and sort of, in a sense, allow that perhaps that's the case. And then we take another shot at the apology, you know?
3: But as a parent, don't you feel like, well, okay, if I'm going to get his lip service, at least mm-hmm. I'm going to get the lip service. At least they recognize a moral code.
14: Even if your heart's not in this, I want to watch you go through the motions. This is what people do, you know, when they really are sorry.
3: See, but that makes me feel more sympathetic to politicians or to this act, which actually usually fills me with contempt. I feel like at least the politician is pretending and acknowledging, yes, there is a moral code. Like they don't feel sorry, but they'll acknowledge mm-hmm. that someone should feel sorry. And I feel like, well, if that's what we're going to get out of our politicians, well, okay, I guess it's not what I want, but I can kind of live with that.
14: Yeah.
3: I just want to jump in and say here, this conversation happened years ago. This was back in 2008. Today's show is a rerun. This was so long ago that we talked about this, the politicians actually still felt obliged to apologize when they screwed up. Sometimes anyway. Like back when we recorded this, I remember Barack Obama had just apologized for some remark that he made about small town America, and Hillary Clinton had just apologized for saying she flew into Bosnia under sniper fire. You remember this? It did not happen. It was a different time. Not like today. When the president does stuff like, you know, posting a photo of himself as Jesus Christ, or remember when he posted a video of the Obamas as apes? And lots of people called on him to apologize. But of course, that's the last thing he'd ever do. It was nice when they used to say, "I screwed up. Sorry." Even if it was insincere. I don't know. It said that there are things that people just shouldn't do. I agree.
14: Well, you know, that's making me, I don't know if you're familiar with all the details of that Bible story about David and Bathsheba, you know? And it's almost this funny modern politics story, right?
3: No, I don't know this one.
14: Okay, well, so it's here's King David, powerful king of Israel, and he basically commits adultery in office. He sees a woman that he can have because of his power, who's not his wife, and arranges her to come to the palace and has his way with her. And then the story's going to break. You know, her husband's going to find out. And he, in a very modern way, tries to quell the story, quash it, before it gets out. He has her husband sent to the front lines of battle where he gets killed. He does everything he can to hope that he can just actually hide it. He does not feel sorry about it. And he really digs himself in deep. And time goes on, and the prophet becomes aware of this, divinely, and comes to confront David on it. And what does he do? He tells him a story. He gets him engaged in this little fable about somebody who has a pet lamb, a poor man with a pet lamb that he loves like a pet, and that a rich man goes in and gets that lamb and prepares it for a meal. Because of his power, he's able to, the poor man's like a serf who lives on his land. So the rich man's just like, hey,
3: I'm taking that.
14: Yeah, because it's, you know, everything you have is mine. So it's this really awful thing of, something that someone else valued very highly was valued very low, by the rich man just because of his power.
3: Yeah.
14: And David, but Nathan's not telling him the story like it's a fable. He's telling him like, this is happening in your kingdom. What are you going to do about it? David gets all enraged on behalf of the victim and says, bring him here. We're going to do justice on him. We're going to see this done right. We're going to bring that rich man here, and we're going to punish him to the full extent of the law. And so David is like demanding justice for the perpetrator. And the prophet looks at him and says, you are the man. And that does it. Then David really gets it, and he comes apart, and he has a very genuine apology and repentance. I mean, but he does really end up paying for it. And he's a much better king afterward.
3: I wonder if you could sit down with politicians today like that.
14: I don't know. You'd have to do something like that, maybe. Sit them down, tell them that story, and then say, you are the man.
3: Well, from WBEZ Chicago's This American Life, today on our program, Mistakes Were Made. Stories of people apologizing in that way that amounts to not apologizing at all, not accepting responsibility for the things they've done. Our show today in two acts. Act one, you're cold as ice. Act two, you're willing to sacrifice our love. Stay with us.

0: Well, our program was produced today by Sarah Koenig and myself. Thanks today to Dave Dickerson and Chris Gethard. David Rakoff, one of our longtime contributors, who wrote a variation of This Is Just to Say in that last act. He died back in 2012. He is not frozen, but his books are still out there. 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
1: I'm loaded. I own my own house.
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7: Everyone did not like Pacific Rim as much as I did. 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
9: Oh.
6: And comedian Lori Kilmartin is always herself.
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10: Live from NPR News in Washington, I'm Louise Schiavone. The Pakistani prime minister says he expects a peace deal to be signed between the U.S. and Iran within the next 24 hours. President Trump on his Truth Social platform says the deal is scheduled to be signed tomorrow. Iran has not confirmed the deadline. NPR's Dia Hadid has more.
11: The Pakistani prime minister, Shehbaz Sharif, posted on X that his country is preparing for an electronic signing of the peace deal, followed by technical-level talks for the following day. The foreign minister, Ishaq Dar, posted similar news, saying the U.S.-Iran negotiations were in their final stage. The Iranian foreign ministry spokesman was reported in Iranian media as saying the deal will include releasing billions of dollars that's been frozen in Gulf banks. And he says at this stage, the deal will not address Iran's enriched uranium. While there appears to be momentum for the latest Mideast war to end, Iran and the U.S. have come close before to negotiating a deal, only to have it fall apart. Dia Hadid, NPR News.
10: The Trump administration says it has killed the leader of the Tren de Aragua cartel in Venezuela in coordination with the Venezuelan government. Defense Secretary Pete Hegseth said in a statement on X, the attack took place earlier in the week and in collaboration with the Venezuelan security forces. NPR's Deepa Shivaram has more.
12: Keep in mind, this strike is coming at a challenging time for Trump and his presidency, right? On a global stage, the president is still waging a war with Iran that he and Israel started. It's been disastrous for the economy and his poll numbers. And so to him, this attack in Venezuela is a win. It's something he's presenting as a win. In recent days, he's been talking about how successful U.S. relations are with Venezuela and claiming that that capture of Maduro, you know, the U.S. took over Venezuela. So to him, this is really a success. And in the middle of everything else going on the world stage, something that he's really touting as a win.
10: NPR's Deepa Shivaram reporting. President Trump's name has been removed from the facade of the John F. Kennedy Center for the Performing Arts. NPR's Chloe Veltman reports the removal early this morning occurred after federal courts denied late-stage appeals by the Trump administration.
13: The Department of Justice filed a notice of compliance with the order to remove Trump's name on Saturday. The takedown occurred 2 weeks after a federal judge ruled the addition of Trump's name last December was illegal and required congressional approval. Mallory Miller is a co-founder of Hands Off the Arts. The activism group has spent months campaigning for the removal of Trump's name.
14: While this surely won't be the last time that Mr. Trump's overreach into our institutions is defeated, it was the first time that his name was taken off of something. And I'm so proud that Hands Off the Arts got to be a part of that.
13: The Kennedy Center did not immediately respond to NPR's request for comment. Chloe Veltman, NPR News.
10: This is NPR. Scotland plays in the Men's World Cup tonight for the first time in almost 30 years. One Scottish superfan decided to get to the game at Boston Stadium the long way on foot. Kevin Vu of member station WBUR reports.
15: Craig Ferguson arrived in downtown Boston yesterday to a sea of supporters. He trekked 3,000 miles from Los Angeles in a kilt to see his beloved team play in the World Cup and raise awareness for men's mental health along the way.
16: Could never possibly have imagined this many people, and yeah, to have done what I've done and to have been through what we've been through on the way here, it makes it so special.
15: Ferguson raised more than $1.3 million for the charity Scottish Action for Mental Health. He says he'll celebrate by enjoying the World Cup.
16: Right here is a message to Scotland and the world, how much people rally behind mental health and how much people want mental health support.
15: Scotland plays Haiti tonight. For NPR News, I'm Kevin Vu in Boston.
10: Tonight in San Antonio, the New York Knicks are hoping to make fast work of the Spurs to take home their first championship trophy in 53 years. Both the state of New York and the state of California are moving forward with legislation to force 3D printers to come equipped with technology blocking them from making guns. In New York, a measure of this type is already passed, and in California, the legislature is considering something like it. If passed and signed into law, the actual provisions of the measure to prevent the making of three-dimensional firearms would not take effect for 3 years. I'm Louise Schiavone, NPR News, Washington.
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22: Real know-it-all? Do you annoy your family by shouting the answers while watching Jeopardy? Do you drive people crazy when you start a sentence with,
23: well, actually?
22: Well, guess what? You can go fact yourself. Hey, everyone. Welcome to Go Fact Yourself. Yourself, the show where we quiz the smartest people we know and find out why they love what they love. I'm Helen Hong. And now from the Carl Sagan and Andrean Theater at the Center for Inquiry West in Los Angeles, here's our moderator, J. Keith Van Stratton.
0: Thank you so much, Helen. Wonderful to see you.
1: Thank you, everybody.
0: Helen, I understand you were in the midst of planning something rather exciting.
22: Yes, yes. Longtime listeners of Go Fact Yourself know that I planned a one-year-old birthday party for my nephew, which in the Korean culture is a very, very big deal. And so I had to plan essentially a quinceañera for a one-year-old. Now, my father in September is turning 80. So now I have to plan a quinceañera for an 80-year-old.
0: Oh.
22: There's a backdrop and there's bowing and there's costumes and man, it is expensive.
0: I'm in the midst of trying to plan a wedding and it turns out those are also rather expensive.
22: Oh, yeah.
0: Yes.
22: Yeah.
0: Maybe we can combine them.
22: Yes.
0: That's a thing.
22: A wedding octoseñora?
0: Yeah, a wedding octoseñora.
22: Yeah.
0: All right.
22: Yeah.
0: Deal.
22: My dad would love to do the Havanagila.
0: I don't know it.
22: I don't think he knows what that is, but I'm sure he would love it.
0: Yeah, either way, there's going to be a lot of broken glasses going on at that event. All right, today on Go Fact Yourself, two guests will compete to answer questions about facts they know, facts they may not know, and frankly, facts they should know. Plus, we'll meet actual experts on two very different topics. And finally, we'll declare one of our guests the winner of today's show. Let's get started and meet today's guest, Helen, who is up first.
22: He is a comedian, actor, writer, and filmmaker who co-hosts the podcast Maximum Film on Maximum Fun. It's Iffy Wadaway.
0: Iffy Wadaway.
4: Hey, Iffy.
0: Good to see you. You look great.
4: Hello. How's everybody doing?
0: Let's talk about Maximum Film. What's so nice about it is you have these very civil discussions with your co-hosts, even when you all disagree. Can you remember what have been some of the biggest disagreements, though, about how you see movies?
7: Oh, man. I think everyone did not like Pacific Rim as much as I did. I think I'm quoted as calling it a perfect movie.
22: Iffy.
0: I don't even know if the movie makers called it that.
22: Oh,
7: you know, it is a perfect movie because, you know, I went in, they promised that I'd get to see a giant monster get hit with a boat like a bat. And you know what I saw?
0: giant monster get hit in the boat like a bat. Okay.
22: You're an easy to please man.
7: I'm just a big fan of like clear and consistent communication. And a lot of movies don't have that, you know?
0: As a movie fan, I'm curious, what are your feelings about the Oscars in general?
7: I mean, it's always, I think there's just not enough categories, and I think the amount of movies that people actually see, mostly on the Academy, you know, kind of determines what actually gets justice and what gets left behind.
22: I know. I still feel like, and I know they keep talking about, like, we're adding more Academy members and younger ones and more diversity, and I still feel like every year I'm like, you pick these movies? These are the movies?
7: Mm-hmm. Yeah.
22: Like, who watched these movies? Like all five of you?
7: Yeah, yeah. Whoever, because, you know, they have all the events. It's all bankrolled. So they show up to the ones that have the best snacks and drinks, which, if I'm going to be honest with you, if I'm on the Academy, same thing.
0: Yeah.
7: If you don't have a banging buffet, I'm not there. Sorry.
0: Yeah.
7: Oh, so Greta didn't get the buffet? All right, sorry. Then I'm going to the other one. I'm going to Oppenheimer one. They said they got free beers there. You know? Like.
0: You've got an exciting new hosting gig that is very, very cool. Tell the people about it.
7: Yeah, I'm hosting a show on Dropout TV called Actually. It's a nerdy game show where we read incorrect nerdy statements and the guests have to buzz in and say actually before each of their corrections.
0: Right.
22: No way!
0: Yeah. Yeah. Yes. Excellent. Well, we appreciate that you are actually here tonight. Iffy Wadaway, everybody. Helen, against whom will Iffy be competing?
22: She is an award-winning writer, best-selling author, and comedian who co-hosts the podcast The Jackie and Lori Show on Maximum Fun. It's Lori Kilmartin.
0: Lori Kilmartin. Yes. Coming out with a little dance, a little shuffle, a little marching. We appreciate that.
9: Yeah, I'm bringing my my old lady rhythm to the show.
0: The Jackie and Lori Show. You guys now have over 400 episodes talking about comedy and women in comedy every single time. It's a really great show. I actually am not aware, though. How did you and Jackie meet? I assume it was through the comedy circuit.
9: I think we met during the first podcast.
0: Really?
9: One of the reasons we started it is when we started in comedy in the late 80s and throughout. They never put more than one woman on a show. And often the clubs would only book like one woman every couple months. Mm-hmm. And Jackie and I just kind of met later in our careers. And we decided to do a podcast together at a time when it felt like all the comedy podcasts were men talking mm-hmm. about being comics and kind of defaulting to obviously their own experience. And we were like, well, it's not like, you know, you can't sleep with the wait staff if you're a woman. It's a little, I mean, you can once or twice, but it does get dangerous. And so we thought we'd provide that perspective.
0: Excellent. And Jackie, of course, is Jackie Cation, the wonderful comedian who's yes. been a guest on our show as well.
9: Yeah.
0: And has it gotten better for women? You mentioned when you first started, you would be lucky to have one woman a month. Have you noticed that improving?
9: I think it's totally different now. Yeah, it really is.
1: 100%.
9: Yeah.
1: Last night, I was on the main stage at the Hollywood Improv, and there were three women on the bill out of five comics.
0: Whoa.
9: Yeah. I mean, yeah, for a time, it was none or one.
1: Yeah.
0: You have an exciting new special that actually is kind of based on or is related to the work that you've done on Twitter and the attention that that got.
9: Oh, sure. Yeah, I have a new special. It's called Cis Woke Grief. Mm-hmm. And... part of it is about how I got doxxed after I did an abortion joke on MSNBC mm-hmm. and the right wing went insane. I have some stuff about that. Mm-hmm. Sean Hannity did a segment on me on a show. Ooh. And then I have a bunch of jokes about my mom dying of COVID, as one would.
0: but that's something that you pretty much live tweeted it as it was happening.
9: Yeah.
0: It was really incredible.
9: Yeah.
0: I found it very, it was obviously very funny, but also very moving. And some people were very judgmental about it, but you're the one that was affected by
9: it. Yeah, it's my mom.
0: Yeah, and, it was your mom. I feel like you get to make the call.
9: If you knew her, you know I earned those jokes.
0: And again, the special is called, because I feel like I should not say most of these words.
9: Cis Woke Grief.
0: It's that person herself, Lori Kilmartin. All right, Iffy and Lori, we ask each of you to provide us with a few topics outside your field of work that you know and love. Iffy, for you, you said that would be MTV's The Challenge,
7: yep.
0: Black hockey players,
7: yep.
0: and this will come probably as no surprise, Godzilla.
7: Yeah.
0: Godzilla. Yeah. Whereas, Lori, for you, you said that was the TV show The Walking Dead, Living British Royals, and, bit of a contrast, the Irish Republican Army. You don't like to take sides, it turns out, looks like.
9: I like the whole drama.
0: You like the whole drama, yeah. Well, later on, we're going to ask each of you some in-depth trivia questions about one of those topics. But first, we're going to get your thoughts on something you might know nothing about. It is time to split some hairs with our What's the Difference round. We'll have one question for each of you, each worth up to 2 points. If either of you gives an incorrect or incomplete answer, the other person has a chance to steal. Your topic today, drilling for oil. First up in drilling for oil is Iffy with drilling. Iffy, your question comes from a listener. Who is it, Helen?
1: 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Come on up here, listener. And other listeners, if you'd like to submit a suggestion for our What's the Difference round, go to gofactyourpod.com and click on Get Involved. Okay, hi, listener.
0: Hello, listener.
4: Hi. Now I got the giggles. Hi.
0: That's all right.
4: I'm Yanira Johnson. And I'm from Los Angeles. My question for What's the Difference is, while both might whip you into shape if you're in the U.S. military, what's the difference between a drill sergeant and a drill instructor?
0: Thank you so much. We appreciate your being here. Here, everybody.
1: Thanks, listener.
0: Thank you for listening and for attending the show. All right, Iffy, you heard our wonderful listener there. What is the difference between a drill sergeant and a drill instructor?
7: The drill instructor is the actual name of the person who yells at you and tells you to get into shape. And a drill sergeant is what they've been calling them in movies.
0: Oh, interesting. Okay.
7: Yeah, yeah.
0: Movies like Pacific Rim?
7: Yeah. Or, okay. Or, yeah, you yeah. know, yeah. Or Major Pain.
0: Okay.
7: A Full Metal Jacket.
0: Okay. We're going to go through all of our...
7: Maybe movies. MASH, mm-hmm. you know, a prequel.
0: Mm-hmm. Stripes, I think.
7: Yeah, Stripes. Yeah.
0: Yeah, we'll look up that whole category on IMDb later.
9: Wow,
0: yeah.
9: No Lou Gossett Jr.? Guys,
0: wow.
9: That's the original. That's the original.
0: He may be an officer, but he's no gentleman, this guy. All right, we've got Iffy's answer. We don't know yet if he's entirely correct. Lori, anything you'd like to add or change?
9: Yeah, I think an instructor teaches the sergeant. Is that correct?
0: We'll find out. All right, well, it's time for this segment to drop and give me 20. Let's go to Helen Hong at the judge's table for the facts.
22: Here are the facts. Drill sergeants are in the Army. Mm-hmm. Drill instructors are in the Marines, Air Force, and Space Force. And in the Navy and Coast Guard, where the rank of sergeant does not exist, people who fulfill this role are called military training instructors.
0: Yes, that's right. By the way, on episode 17 of Go Fact Yourself, we met Donnie Dunnigan, who had been the youngest drill sergeant in the Marines. Before that, he was the voice of Disney's Bambi. Yes, true fact.
9: Wow, I was in love with him.
0: Oh.
9: Weird.
0: As the drill instructor or as Bambi?
9: As Bambi.
0: Okay. He left the Marines in the 1970s, and the Marines changed the name from drill sergeant to drill instructor in the 1970s. Coincidence? Probably. Helen, how did our guest do?
22: I don't think either one of you got any points on that.
0: No, I'm terribly sorry.
22: Unfortunately.
0: But entertaining nonetheless.
22: Yeah.
0: All right, up next in Drilling for Oil is Lori with oil. Lori, while both might help your drill sergeant's pasta stay separated, what's the difference between olive oil and extra virgin olive oil? O-O and E-V-O-O.
9: I guess the virgin olive oil comes from trees that haven't been gotten wood.
0: Deflowered, if you will.
9: Yes.
0: Yes.
9: So olive oil could be virgin, even though it's not called virgin.
0: I'm just saying that there are happen to be three different categories. There's olive oil, there's virgin olive oil, and there's extra virgin olive oil. We're asking for the difference between olive oil and extra virgin olive oil.
9: You've just confused me.
0: Okay.
9: And I feel like I've given my answer.
0: All right. Well... All right, we don't know yet if Lori is correct. Iffy, anything you'd like to add or change?
7: Yeah. I'm just trying to, like, reach the back of my brain and see if one of my ADHD wormholes got me to this Wikipedia page. And I'm going to say that olive oil has filler in it.
0: You know, filler.
7: It has filler to fill out, you know, oil it up. Uh-huh. And extra virgin olive oil... Uses more olives.
0: Mm-hmm. Okay, this segment needs lubricating. Let's go to Helen Hong at the judge's table for the facts.
22: Here are the facts. Olive oil comes from squeezing olives using mechanical means and or heat and or chemical solvents. Extra virgin olive oil comes from squeezing the olives mechanically only. No heat, no chemicals. This process leads to EVOO being less acidic and having a lower smoke point than regular OO.
0: That's right. Now, because of that lower smoke point, extra virgin olive oil is best used in applications that are not heated, like salad dressings, and regular olive oil is best for higher temperature applications, like deep frying. By the way, last year, authorities in Italy and Spain confiscated over 250,000 liters of fake olive oil with a street value of over $8 million. And if you're interested, I might know a guy. Helen?
9: Well, isn't what Helen said kind of what I said?
0: Well, let's find out, Helen. What do you think?
22: No.
0: Oh, okay.
22: No, I'm sorry. You said, quote, trees that haven't gotten wood.
0: Right.
9: I don't.
0: Now, which, Iffy did mention that there was some filler,
7: which
0: a chemical
7: like
0: solvent. Yeah, might be. Do you want to give Iffy half a point?
22: Oh, that is true. Yeah, I will give you half a point because you did say fillers to oil it up.
0: Oil it up.
22: So, yeah.
0: I think we've got our theme for the rest of the show. Helen, what is our score at the end of that round?
22: At the end of that round, Iffy Wadaway has half a point and Lori Kilmartin has 0 points.
0: All right, but those scores are bound to change as we move on to questions about topics our guests have chosen for themselves. That's all up ahead when we oil it up on Go Fact Yourself.
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5: Welcome back to Go Fact Yourself with our guests, Iffy Wadaway and Lori Kilmartin. Once again, here's J. Keith Van Stratton.
6: Thank you so much, Ellen. Thank you, everybody. Thank you, Iffy. Thank you, Lori. All right, Iffy, of your many interests, you told us that you know and love MTV's The Challenge, black hockey players, and Godzilla. Let's find out a little bit more about each of those. First, tell us what MTV's The Challenge means to you.
7: Well, MTV's The Challenge combines my two favorite things, messy social politics and just meathead activities. Big Brother, The Circle, Amazing Race. If you've been on a reality show, you are now eligible to come on, and it causes judgment. So like if you're a Big Brother person, they're like, you can't trust their social game. They're good at lying. There was a whole drama because someone was from The Mole. She came in and she was like, I'm not going to tell people I was on The Mole. And then someone found out and was like, she's already moling.
6: You know what they say? Moler's going to mole.
7: Yeah, yeah.
6: Moler's going to mole. All right, next, if you tell us what your knowledge of black hockey players means to you.
7: My knowledge of black hockey players, that's probably my newest knowledge. I've really gotten hockey to spite white people. I've been snowboarding a bunch, and I'm wearing like a hockey jersey over my hoodie to, just because it's a little more waterproof. And I noticed I was getting quizzed by old white men. So I was like, oh, okay, we going to play that? Then I'm going to really know. And now every old white dude regrets when he asked me about hockey because I got opinions.
6: All right. And then finally, Iffy, as if we needed to know, tell us what Godzilla means to you.
7: Oh, man, I just love kaijus in general. All the movies are great. The newer ones I'm kind of more well-versed in. I really like Shin Godzilla. And it's like kind of in the same way like Doctor Who's commitment to being as lo-fi as possible. I think that Toho has done that so far, and I think that's why Minus One was so wild, because they're like, okay, we're gonna get serious.
6: All right, well, to summarize, Iffy, you said that you know and love MTV's The Challenge, black hockey players, and Godzilla. Today we want to quiz you about MTV's The Challenge.
7: Yes!
6: Now, you seem to be very into fitness. Have you thought about auditioning?
7: I want to be on that show so bad. Yes, I do.
6: Okay.
7: I'm ready. I have my game plan. I've done it. I'm so ready. I'm waiting. I'm locked in. I'm ready for TJ to call me up.
5: Wait, but do you have to be on another show first to get on the challenge?
6: And does this show count?
7: Yeah, I mean, I've been trying to finesse and see if, you know, dropout TV show presences,
6: right,
7: or maybe live podcasts can get me on there. But in the past, they've had seasons where it's like fresh meat, and it's like, this is, you're just a new guy.
6: Yeah.
7: You know, you're not from another show.
6: All right. Well, We all wish you luck with that. Just ahead, we're going to enlist the help of a bona fide expert in your topic with an expert level question worth up to 3 points. But before that, to let you show your love, Iffy, here are 5 trivia questions about your topic, each worth 1 point.
7: Okay.
6: If you want it, you'll have a hint for any 2 of these 5 questions. Now, Lori, do listen closely, because if Iffy answers incorrectly, you could steal. Lori, by the way, how much do you know about MTV's The Challenge?
8: 0.
6: Okay.
8: Just what I found out tonight.
6: Okay, well.
8: so you're safe.
6: Let's see how you do. Here's question number 1. The Challenge premiered in 1998 as a competition between contestants who had been on 2 other reality shows on MTV. One was Road Rules. The other is what seminal reality show which aspires to find out what happens when people stop being polite and start getting real?
7: That is, in fact, Real World. Let's go.
6: Helen, are we going?
5: Let's go.
6: Yeah, we're going.
5: That is correct.
6: Fun fact, as you had mentioned, although The Challenge began with contestants only from The Real World and Road Rules, casting has expanded to include contestants from other reality shows, including, as you said, Survivor, Big Brother, and Love Island, all of which are in the Paramount universe. That's what we call synergy.
7: Yes.
6: Here's question number 2. Of the dozens of contestants and dozens of seasons, only one player has been on 20 of the seasons and won 7 of them. That mega winner is John Amadeus Devananzio, who is better known by what fruitful nickname?
7: Baby, that is Johnny Bananas.
6: Helen?
5: Baby, that is correct.
6: That is correct. Fun fact, Johnny Bananas is on the American version of The Traitors, along with fellow challenge champion...
7: CT
6: Tamburello.
7: Let's go.
6: Some other contestant nicknames from the challenge include Piggy, Puck, Ammo, Gabbo, Turbo, Tech, and Big Easy. Do you have a nickname picked out for yourself if you're on the show?
7: I think I'm just going with Iffy, and then, you know, the fans can call me If Dog.
6: If Dog. Here's question number 3. You're 2 for 2, Iffy. In the 39 seasons of the challenge, there have been several subtitles that accompany the title, but which of the following is not one of them? Is it Cutthroat, Rivals, Blood Feud, Fresh Meat, or Dirty 30?
7: That's going to be Blood Feud.
6: Helen?
5: That is correct.
6: No hesitation. Wow.
5: Yes.
6: Iffy Dog just going like a chainsaw through these.
5: No, If Dog.
6: If Dog. If Dog. Fun fact, others include Battle of the Bloodlines, The Inferno, Double Agents, Final Reckoning, Battle of the X's, and Battle of the X's 2.
7: Yes.
5: They go hard with these titles.
7: They're all good seasons. Double Agents is especially good because they're pretending to be spies, and so TJ's kind of like their handler before he was just, you know, a BMX guy, because it was Dave Mira at first, and then TJ took over, and TJ has been doing a great job since.
5: I didn't understand a word you just said, but I'm going to nod emphatically.
6: Yeah, we
5: and
6: love
5: agree.
6: The enthusiasm, though. Yeah.
5: Emphatically.
6: Yeah. Come on. Here's question number 4. As you may know, the show has long been hosted by TJ Lavin, but not always. Other people who have hosted the challenge, who is the only one who won an Olympic gold medal?
7: Is it Dave Mira? Yeah, I'll use my hint to be safe.
6: Helen, how about that subtle hint?
5: It rhymes with Blonnie Blowsley.
7: Oh.
6: Lori, ready to pounce.
7: Ronnie Mosley?
6: Helen, is it Ronnie Mosley?
5: It is not.
6: No,
5: Ronnie
6: Lori
5: Mosley.
6: With a chance to steal.
8: It's Johnny Mosley.
6: Helen?
5: That is correct.
6: A successful steal from Lori.
8: He's a skier, right?
6: Yes, yes.
8: If Dog. How embarrassing.
7: Look, I only know skateboarders, BMXers, and snowboarders. Skiers are only in the way on the slopes.
6: Okay. Well, if he did say Mosley, do you want to do a half a point for him and a half a point for Lori?
5: All right, I'll give you half a point.
6: All right, half a point because you got Mosley and she came in with the Johnny. Fun fact, Johnny Mosley won his Olympic gold in moguls at Nagano. In addition to hosting the challenge, he also once hosted Saturday Night Live with musical guest Outkast.
7: Ooh.
6: Yeah.
7: That is a banger one.
6: That is a banger lineup, yeah. All right, let's see if we can bounce back with question number 5. You do still have a hint available.
7: Okay.
6: According to at challenge stats, because 8 players made the final without playing an elimination during a 2019 season, the Red Skull twist was introduced in the next one. Since then, only one player has made the final without playing an elimination in a season. That is, until the episode that aired just this week, when how many of the 7 finalists did?
7: Oh, okay. Corey didn't hit a final. Sorry, spoilers, by the way. Nerys did go in an elimination. She's in there. And how many more questions I have left?
6: This is the last one?
7: Yeah. Go ahead and give me a hint.
6: Helen, how about that hint?
5: There are 7 finalists, and most of them didn't play an elimination.
7: Yeah, okay. That was going to be my guess. I'm going to say 6.
6: Helen?
5: That is correct.
7: Yes.
6: Nice job, Iffy. Very good.
7: Nerys, and Nerys held it down. Nerys, I'm gunning for you to win next week.
6: All right, we'll see what happens. Fun fact, until this season, the previously mentioned CT was the only one since the change to make the final without winning an elimination. This season, Nerys is the only one who didn't. All right, you did quite well on that, Iffy, but now here's your expert level question that requires multiple answers. It is time for your cluster fact.
7: Okay. Oh, wow.
6: We'll be bringing on an expert to discuss your response. Iffy, in 2023, a new edition of the challenge featured a competition of winners and select contestants from versions of the show that ran in Argentina, Australia, the UK, and the United States. for up to 3 points. What was this international competition called? What was the title given to participants who came from the flagship MTV series? And how much money did the two winners split for winning this edition of the challenge?
7: It was the Challenge World Championship.
6: Okay.
7: I want to say it was, they were called the Legends.
6: Okay.
7: The Legends. And I think they both split $500,000.
6: $500,000. All right. Helen is taking note of those answers. We have an expert on hand who can tell us for sure. Helen, who do we have tonight?
5: Joining us tonight is an actor, an athlete, and four-time champion of the challenge, including winning last year's international competition. It's Jordan Wisely.
6: Jordan Wisely, everybody. Jordan and Iffy embracing. A lot of muscles in that interaction right there.
9: You are good.
7: I've been watching you.
9: Hey, don't worry. I will tell TJ if he is ready.
6: Oh, wow. We got a connection right here. Very nice. Well, thank you so much for joining us, Jordan, and thank you for staying, even though you may have heard Iffy refer to you as a meathead.
9: No. He's very much so right. But I pride myself on not being the guy who like sticks it to the meatheads.
6: Yeah, very good.
9: I'm holding it down for the average size guys.
6: All right, well, let's talk about the challenge. You, of course, were on The Real World Portland, I believe, before you were on the challenge. Did you think you'd still be in that universe, you know, 10 plus years later?
9: No. It was, I always wanted to be an actor. And that is, and then I got found in a bar in Oklahoma, and it was an MTV casting call. Some friends and I happened to go to the bar at that time. And they were like, "You ever thought about doing reality TV?" I was like, "No." I played very competitive sports growing up, you know, and so like to Iffy's point earlier, like whether you know it or not, you've seen clips of the challenge mm-hmm. or the Real World. It's like it's just been around for so long. So I saw clips growing up, and my brothers and I would just make fun of them all the time. We'd be like, "Oh, we would smoke those guys," because they're like wrestling in the sand and like jumping off of buildings and stuff. We're like, "We could do that. We'd smoke them." So I go through the whole interview process with The Real World, get down to the last interview, and they're like, "Yeah, you're in. You're going to Portland." I filmed that at the end of 2012. You know, we filmed that, and I've literally just been unemployed ever since. Before The Real World ever came out, they hit me up, and they're like, "Hey, we have this other show called The Challenge." That I knew about, and that I was like, "Okay, yeah, I can do this." There's a goal. There's a goal to that. Win the thing. And so I was like, yeah, I'll do that, and ended up being pretty good at it.
6: I think something people may not realize is that you were not born with all 10 fingers, and you accomplished all these things, this incredible physical feat, you know, with that condition. And it wasn't something that I recall in researching that really was made a big deal of on the show. Can you kind of tell us about did that affect your play, and how did you choose to talk about it or not on the show?
9: Iffy, I'm sure you'll attest to this. My reputation, especially early on in the show, was very much like I had a chip on my shoulder, because growing up in competitive sports, when coaches or scouts or anyone looks at you, and if you are, even if you are just as good, they're going to look at you and be like, "But he has a higher potential to make an error," right? Whereas he does not. Inside of me, I've always like, "Oh, I have to be a little bit better, so that way I actually stand out." Well, I took that into the challenge and the social politics that come with that. Like, so it's not only do you have to compete physically, but we have to like stroke egos and massage alliances and all this strategy and stuff and just keep people happy. So these were all things that I had to learn, but they never really like made a big deal about it. And they would even like, they'll have challenges where it's, they're like, "Okay, with one hand do this and the other hand do this."
6: Right.
9: I'm like, who's art department here? I'm like, who okayed this? Because guys, this is my eighth season. You knew I was going to be here, you know?
6: All right, well, let's get to the reason we brought you here as far as our game is concerned. You heard the questions that we asked of Iffy. First, we wanted to know, what was the title of 2023's international competition? Helen, what did Iffy say?
5: Iffy said the Challenge World Championship.
6: And Jordan?
9: I am the Challenge World Champion.
6: Yes, and that is a point for Iffy. Very
9: That's
6: nice.
9: That's a point. Yes.
6: Next, we want to know, what was the title given to participants who came from the flagship MTV series? Helen, what did Iffy say?
5: Iffy said the Legends.
6: And Jordan?
9: Yeah, I mean, heroes live forever, but legends never die. So, legends, baby.
6: All right, another point for Iffy. And finally, want to know, how much money did the two winners split for winning that edition of the challenge? Helen, what did Iffy say?
5: Iffy said $500,000.
6: And Jordan?
9: Yeah, I had something to say about it. I thought it should have been a million, but it was 500.
6: It was 500, a perfect cluster for Iffy. Very nice.
7: I need you to understand that Jordan is my guy. I was like, this is the one I would stand up screaming at my TV.
5: Wow.
7: They would take shots at him. The War of the Worlds.
6: So, Iffy, is there anything you'd like to ask or say to Jordan while we have him here?
7: Jordan, I just want to thank you for being one of the most badass challengers and holding it down. And like, yeah, you know, like you said, you know, they don't change the challenges for Jordan, and he still
5: really
7: it's nonstop, and he never gives up. He is all about like going at it, giving someone a fair chance, giving them a run for their money. He is one of the cleanest players in the game, and every time, M can attest to this, that I've said, if I ever go on the challenge, that's who I'm going to play like, Jordan.
6: Wow.
9: Thank you very much. Thank you very much.
6: Great.
9: I'm glad that shines through, because those are things that I want to push through. Like, I even if it means that I'm going to lose, I don't care. Like, it's got to be fair, and I want everybody, you know, I try and stand up before we start filming every season and just let everybody know, like, hey, no matter what, be a showman and go for it. Because they will remember it.
6: Jordan, we're certainly going to remember you. If people want to find out more about you and what you're up to, where can they do that?
9: I'm on socials, you know, at Jordan Wisely. It's like choose wisely, but there's an extra E. And these lights are hot.
6: Yeah. And they keep getting hotter the longer you're out here for Helen. Jordan Wisely, thank you so much for being here, Jordan. Appreciate it. Helen, what is our score at the end of that exciting round?
5: Oh my gosh. After that round, Iffy Wadaway has 8 points and Lori Kilmartin has half a point with a round of questions for Lori coming up.
6: That's right. We're going to talk with Lori about a topic she knows about. Plus later, Iffy and Lori will go head to head in our Fast Facts round, all to find a winner on Go Fact Yourself.
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3: Thank you so much, Helen. Thanks, everybody. All right, Lori, of your many interests, you told us that you know and love the TV show The Walking Dead, Living British Royals, and the Irish Republican Army. Let's find out a little bit more about each of those. First, tell us what you know and love about the TV show The Walking Dead.
4: I started watching it with my son. My son had already seen all 11 seasons, mm-hmm. and I didn't think I would like it. I was not into zombies mm-hmm. or any of that kind of stuff, and I loved it. We just finished the original series. We've done the Negan series, Negan and Maggie series. We've done Daryl in France, and now we're doing Fear of, so we're halfway through Fear of the Walking Dead, and then we're eagerly awaiting Rick and Michonne's new show.
3: Very cool.
4: Wow.
3: Usually don't hear The Walking Dead as something that would bond mother and son.
4: I know.
3: It's a very special relationship
4: we're
3: that
4: weird.
3: You have. All right, next, you said that you know and love the Living British Royals.
4: I grew up at a time when it was Princess Diana, Lady mm-hmm. Di, and like many women of my generation, just became obsessed with Diana Spencer. So it's a teenage obsession that was revived when Meghan was brought in.
3: All right. And then finally, tell us what the Irish Republican Army means to you.
4: Well, you know, when I was a teenager, it was just like a huge story that they were on, the hunger strikers were a huge sure. story when I was like 14, and I had a huge crush on Bobby Sands. So then I just became really interested in the IRA and the troubles and all that stuff, because mm-hmm. I'm of Irish descent way many generations back mm-hmm. though, so I just had an interest there.
3: All right. Well, to summarize, Lori, you said that you know and love the TV show The Walking Dead, the Living British Royals, and the Irish Republican Army. Today we're going to quiz you about The Walking Dead.
4: All right.
3: And do you have a favorite characters or favorite episodes?
4: There's an incredible episode where Morgan kind of meets this forensic psychiatrist, and it's like a bottle episode at a cabin. And it's incredible. Morgan goes on to become a major character in The Walking Dead and Fear of. And then, you know, that guy, of course, it was just a one-time thing. And he was amazing.
3: Well, just ahead, we're going to enlist the help of a bona fide expert in your topic with a question worth up to 3 points. But before that, to let you show your love, we're going to give you 5 trivia questions about the topic, each worth 1 point. And of course, you're allowed a hint for any 2 of these 5 questions.
4: Okay.
3: Now, if you do listen closely, because if Lori answers incorrectly, you could steal. By the way, Iffy, how much do you know about The Walking Dead?
5: I have the compendium, and I read up until, like, you know, quite a few issues. But as far as the show itself, I only really watched the first season.
3: Okay. Well,
4: I don't even know what the word compendium means, so
3: We'll see if either of you fail spectacularly. Here is your first question. In an iconic scene from the first episode, Rick comes across a barricaded door spray-painted to say, "Don't open, dead inside," or perhaps, "Don't dead, open inside." Either way, Rick is wearing a gown because he just woke up in Harrison Memorial, what?
4: Hospital.
3: Helen?
2: That is correct.
3: Lori's on her way. Very nice. All right, here's question number 2. With so many characters and so many groups, it can be hard to keep track of them all. Fortunately, one group of survivors, the wolves, helps you identify them by writing the letter W on what part of their bodies?
4: Oh, forehead.
3: Ellen?
2: That is correct.
3: That is correct. 2 for 2. Fun fact, they also carve a W into their victims' foreheads. That is called synergy. Here's question number 3. There are many memorable episodes of The Walking Dead, but of the 177 of them, which of the following is not an actual title of one?
4: Oh.
3: Is it The Grove, The Gate, The Well, The Cell, or Tell It to the Frogs?
4: I'm going to say The Grove.
3: Helen?
2: That is not correct.
3: No, I'm terribly sorry. Ivy with a chance to steal.
5: I'm going to try The Well.
3: Ellen?
2: Also not correct.
3: Nope, no harm, no foul. No, it was The Gate. The Gate is one that was not there.
2: Wow.
3: The Grove, by the way, was recently ranked by Variety as the best episode of the series. Other The episodes include The Calm Before, The Storm, The Distance, The Damned, The Key, The Bridge, The Tower, and The Lucky Ones, and Johnny Bananas. No. Add that
4: I'm not a titles gal.
3: That's all right. No worries. Let's see if you can bounce back with question number

0: 4. Season 6 sees Dr. Denise Cloyd try to find a specific beverage, a can of soda, that her girlfriend Tara liked so much she was talking about it in her sleep. With what brand of beverage does Denise hope to surprise Tara?
1: Can I have the hint?
0: Helen, how about that first hint?
2: Yes. It sounds like someone likes a citrus fruit.
1: Lemon.
0: Or?
1: Lime.
0: Okay, those as well.
1: Grapefruit.
2: Pomegranates?
0: No. There's a big one you're not thinking of.
1: It's orange?
0: Okay, and okay. If you have puppy love for someone, you might have...
1: Crush.
0: So put that together.
1: Orange crush.
0: Helen?
2: That is correct.
0: That is correct. We got there. Oh. Fun fact, Orange Crush is not believed to be product placement, unlike the Hyundai Tucson, which appears in several seasons and was part of a sponsorship deal with the car maker. Hyundai released a special The Walking Dead edition of the Tucson in 2014 that came with exclusive graphics packages, floor mats, and a backpack-style zombie survival kit.
2: Ooh, I want that.
0: Synergy. All right, Lori, here's question number 5. You do still have your hint available.
1: Okay.
0: The Walking Dead received 16 Emmy nominations. 6 of those were in the same category, and the only 2 Emmys the show won were also in that category. What category is it?
1: I mean, I know the answer, but I'd love the hint.
0: All right, Helen, how about that second hint?
2: The award kind of sounds like Maybelline products for artificial limbs.
1: Best special effects? Best?
0: Helen?
1: Best CGI? Best... wardrobe?
0: Helen?
1: Best arms?
0: Oh, I'm sorry. You're still going best orange?
1: Arms. Best arms?
0: Helen?
2: You know what? I'm going to give it to you.
0: Really?
2: Yeah.
0: Okay.
2: Because it's outstanding prosthetic makeup.
0: Oh, very generous from Helen. It's a point there for Lori.
2: That's nice.
1: I honestly didn't know that was an Emmy category.
0: Yes, it is. Fun fact, the show won the award in 2011 and 2012. It never received any awards or nominations for acting.
1: Are you serious?
0: Yeah.
1: That is enraging.
0: Enraging. Well, yes. Let's see if you can channel that rage into this last question, because now here is your expert level question that requires multiple answers. It is time for your cluster fact. Thank you. We'll be bringing on an expert to discuss your response. Lori, played by Josh McDermott, one of the more memorable characters from the show is Eugene, an eccentric, intelligent survivor who shows up in season 4 claiming to be a scientist and rocking a mean mullet.
1: Right.
0: By the end of the series in season 11, we find out that he's been assigned a job by the Commonwealth and has a daughter. So, for up to 3 points, when Eugene reveals he isn't really a scientist, what character repeatedly punches him, knocking him out? Next, what was his actual job, which became his job again with the Commonwealth? And what is his daughter's name, who was named after another character on the show?
1: I'm going to say Maggie.
0: Maggie, all right. And then what was his occupation that he had before, that he had again with the Commonwealth?
1: Teacher.
0: And the name of the daughter?
1: Lori.
0: Lori. All right. Well, Helen is taking note of those answers. We have an expert on hand who can tell us for sure. Helen, who do we have tonight?
2: Joining us tonight is a comedian and actor who for 8 seasons played Eugene Porter on The Walking Dead. It's Josh McDermott.
0: Josh McDermott. Lori and Josh embracing, saying hello to Ify. Hello, Josh. Nice to see you.
3: Oh, my gosh. Oh,
4: it's great to
3: so
4: see everybody.
3: Thank
1: you, man. Because I hated you at first. I was so mad. And then, incredible work.
4: I like that you say you hate me with a big smile.
0: Yeah.
4: Because there were people that hated me, and I didn't know if they were going to, like, kill me. They'd run up to me on the street, I hate you. And I'm like, whoa.
2: It's called acting.
0: Yeah. Well, your character did have a big arc. Mm-hmm. Do you now have people going up to you and saying, oh my God, I love you? And is that any better than people saying, I hate you?
4: I mean, I still have people that are holding a grudge and are so bitter about some of the things that this guy did to survive.
0: Yeah.
4: And I just have to tune it out because it's like, listen, anybody would do that in a situation like, J. Keith, I might shoot you right now if a zombie comes through the door. Oh. I don't know. I mean... I'm just saying.
0: Well,
4: I might
0: we got
4: do
0: a surprise
4: it.
0: For you. Here, no.
4: It's a surprise for you.
0: So, where were you in your career when you joined Walking Dead?
4: I'd done sitcoms and stuff and was like, you know, mostly known for comedy. You know, I do improv and sketch in Los Angeles. And then I just, this was like I don't know, this is my favorite show. I'm not into zombies and everything, but there was something about The Walking Dead that I was drawn to. I loved it. It wasn't about the horror of it. It was about like the human beings and what they would do to survive and how it would get over on each other. And so all of a sudden I just got to audition for it. And then I'm on it. I mean, think of your favorite show growing up and all of a sudden you get to be on it. I mean, I was like,
2: Star Trek TNG. I would die.
3: Price is Right.
4: Yeah. I literally showed up like, I hope I don't screw this up. I don't want to ruin my favorite show.
0: So what was it like at the end, knowing that it was going to be the end and transitioning to whatever was going to be next?
4: It was tough. It was bittersweet. I mean, 8 seasons that I did, the show was on for 11. It was really hard to let that come to an end. Mm-hmm. But also knowing the relationships that I formed with the people, with the fans, like, that's not ending. And so I just try to lean on that when I get kind of sad and nostalgic. But, you know, plus we got, and I love that you watched all these spinoffs, Lori.
1: Oh, yeah, yeah.
4: I mean, you are really into it.
1: Well, yeah, my son is. So, I mean, I love it too, but it's an incredible world. And I always just think, aside from the zombies, it does feel like we might be headed to that sort of
4: 100%.
1: Yeah. Yeah. Yes.
4: As soon as that happens, I'm shooting Jay Keith.
0: Why am I making that joke?
4: We shouldn't make that joke.
3: No, we'll look forward to that.
4: I mean, the thing I love about you watching it with your son is, like, you know, we do these fan conventions and, like, I'll meet people who are, you know, 90 years old and, like, little kids, like grandparents watching it with their grandchildren. Like, it brings people together.
1: It's crazy.
4: In ways that, like, I've had many times, like, just like this old rugged man going, like, oh, I don't know how to connect with my 13-year-old daughter, but we do during your show, and thank you. And I'm like, oh my God, like, this is, it's not just about blood and guts and you know, shooting squirrels with arrows and things like that.
1: Oh,
4: like,
1: yeah.
4: It's really bringing people together, and that was a special thing.
0: Very cool.
1: Yeah.
0: I do have to ask you about the mullet. Was that some of the award-winning prosthetic makeup, or was that something that was au naturel?
4: No, unfortunately, I had a mullet. And it was dyed brown for 8 seasons. And I kept it in between.
2: You did?
4: Yeah.
2: So, did you come back to L.A.? Where were you based when you were not in Atlanta?
4: I was here, in
2: so
4: L.A.
2: So, you would come back with the mullet?
4: I would come back with the mullet, and it was weird because, like, I couldn't get away. Like, people just instantly know.
0: Right.
1: Yeah.
4: So, I could never get away from it. But I tried, you know, this is my natural hair. I tried going back to blonde one season, and it turned orange. And I'm like, yep, nope, not doing that again. So I just went straight mullet the whole time for 8 years, 8 long years.
0: All right, well, let's get to the reason we brought you here as far as our game is concerned. You heard the questions that we asked of Lori. First, we wanted to know, when Eugene reveals he isn't really a scientist, what character repeatedly punches him, knocking him out? Helen, what did Lori say?
2: Lori said Maggie.
0: And Josh?
4: That would be Abraham.
0: Abraham did it, yes.
4: Played by Michael Cudlitz.
1: Yeah. That's a brutal beatdown, right?
4: It was a brutal beatdown, yeah. But he's a pro. Like, he's, you know, beat many people down in movies and television before. Like, he it was a dance, and he walked me through it.
0: All right. Sorry, Lori, no point there, but very entertaining fun facts. We appreciate that. Next, we want to know, what was Eugene's actual job, which became his job again with the Commonwealth? Helen, what did Lori say?
2: Lori said teacher.
0: And Josh?
4: That is right.
0: That is right. Of course, Lori. Very nice.
4: Yay!
0: And finally, wanted to know, what was his daughter's name, who was named after another character on the show? Lori, I think you know what it's somewhere in the brain.
1: No, it's not Lori, and it's
4: that was Rick's wife.
1: I know. I was
4: Eugene thinking, doesn't know Lori. He doesn't know who that is.
1: Well, you don't have to attack me like this.
4: I'm so sorry.
1: This is classic Eugene, by the way. Backstabbing. I know you sided with Negan.
0: Helen, what did Lori say as her answer?
2: Lori said Lori.
0: And Josh?
4: Rosie. Rosita. Yeah.
0: I think it was somewhere rattling in the brain there. Just couldn't quite access it. No worries there. Lori, while we have Josh here, anything else you'd like to ask or say to him?
1: Ooh, could I ask my son if he wanted a question?
0: Sure.
2: Yeah. Let me do that now. Son, get up here.
1: Do you have one, hon?
5: I love you. Thank you.
0: Yay!
4: I love you too. Thank you.
0: So much love. Josh, if people want to find out more about you and what you're up to, where can they do that?
4: Probably at like Tito's Tacos in Culver City.
0: Okay.
2: Yeah. Good choice.
0: We'll look for you there. Thank you so much for joining us, everyone. It's Josh McDermott. How great is that? All right, Helen, what is our score as we go into the final round?
2: Ooh, at the end of that round, Ife Wadaway has 8 points and Lori Kilmartin has 5.5 points.
0: All right, but now it is time for our final round we call Fast Facts. I'll read 10 statements and each contestant will answer with true or false. Here we begin. Ife, we are all on a podcast network called Maximum Fun.
6: That is true.
2: Correct.
0: Lori, the podcast network is also known as Max Fun.
2: That's true. 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
0: Iffy, there's a German magazine also called Max Fun.
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0: Lori, there's a mobile game company called Max Fun.
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0: No, there really is. 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
0: No, there really is. 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
2: True. 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
2: True. 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
0: And finally, Iffy, and maybe so does the Max Fun that makes the snowball maker machine.
5: True.
0: All right, we're not going to count those last few. Let's give Iffy, Guadaway, and Lori Kilmartin a nice hand as Helen tabulates the final score. That was a variation of our game called Oops, All Truths. Helen, are you ready to announce the final score in today's game?
2: I am, after that awesome, fun game. Iffy Wadaway has 12 points, and Lori Kilmartin has 9.5 points.
0: Congratulations, Iffy. You are the facting champion on Go Fact Yourself. Iffy, what will you do with your championship?
5: I'm a DM TJ Lavin, see if that gets me toward being on the show.
0: All right, we'll see if it counts. This is a qualifying event, we hope so.
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0: We'll look forward to the All Max Fun host season of the challenge. All right, we just want to give everyone now on the panel a chance to mention or promote anything they might like. Iffy, what are you up to? 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
0: All right, thank you so much for joining us, Iffy Wadaway. Lori Kilmartin, what about yourself?
1: I have a special out called Cis Woke Grief, and it's available on Amazon Prime and Apple TV and YouTube and other lesser streamers. And I have a book called Dead People Suck, which is a comedy about hospice and cancer.
0: Lori Kilmartin, everybody. Never a dull moment. Thanks for being here. Ladies and gentlemen, you are so lucky because my hosting partner is Helen Hong.
2: Yay! You can follow me on Instagram and TikTok at Funny Helen Hong. You know not to follow that other Helen Hong because she's not funny.
0: But this one is. She is funny. She is Helen. She is Hong. She is Helen Hong. And me, you can follow me on the socials at jkeith.net, all spelled out. That just leaves me to thank Iffy Wadaway, Lori Kilmartin, Jordan Wisely, Josh McDermott, everyone here at the Center for Inquiry, and thank you for listening and supporting our show, especially now at MaximumFun.org. I'm J. Keith Van Stratton. 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
2: 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Special thanks to Jess Guinevan at Guinevan PR, Clinton Pickens, Jen Collins, Jason Block, Danny Wasco, Sarah Rodenbaugh, and Jim Underdown and Alice Pine at the Center for Inquiry West. I've been Helen Hong!
0: Let's go do the challenge!
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11: We're kicking off this World Cup with some soccer science. I'm Jane Lindholm, and this is Science Friday. This World Cup, FIFA is integrating AI into analytics, refereeing, even coaching. But will it actually be all that helpful?
12: Now anyone can simulate the World Cup and be like, I simulated the World Cup using AI 100,000 times. Here's what it said. But I think in soccer, we just underestimate how random it is.
11: Plus, it's rough being a parent. How does Mother Nature do it?
13: I mean, there's always the pick them up by the nape of the neck. I don't know if your caller has tried that.
11: And should mountain lions be brought back to the Northeast? We'll talk with a wildlife ecologist who's working on a controversial plan to do it after this.
14: Live from NPR News in Washington, I'm Louise Schiavone. President Trump says a peace deal between the U.S. and Iran will be signed tomorrow, but nothing is finalized yet. NPR's Deepa Shivaram reports it comes after a week of reignited tensions in the region, though both sides have wanted to see an end to the conflict that the U.S. and Israel started.
15: Trump posted on social media saying the deal is scheduled to be signed tomorrow. Pakistan, which has been facilitating the deal, also indicated an imminent agreement that would be signed virtually. But details are still not yet clear on what the agreement will contain. Trump says immediately after signing the deal, the Strait of Hormuz would be, quote, open to all, and that the agreement will ensure Iran has no nuclear weapon. Trump is also scheduled to meet with allies in the region, including Qatar and Egypt, while at the G7 summit in the coming days. Deepa Shivaram, NPR News.
14: The artificial intelligence company Anthropic has abruptly shut down its latest AI models. This after the Trump administration late Friday banned the use of those models by foreign nationals. NPR's John Ruich reports.
16: According to a statement from Anthropic, the government's directive cited unspecified national security concerns. It ordered a suspension of access by foreign nationals to Anthropic's Fable 5 and Mythos 5 models. That includes foreigners inside and outside the U.S. and even foreigners working for Anthropic. The Mythos AI model has been a source of buzz in recent months. Anthropic decided not to release it to the public in March because the company believed it could potentially help hackers exploit computer security flaws. So it came up with a workaround. Fable 5, an advanced model with extensive safeguards, was released this week. Anthropic says it thinks the government is concerned that there may be a way to jailbreak the model to get around those safeguards. But Anthropic says it disagrees with the ban. John Ruich, NPR News.
14: In the city of Bunia, in Eastern Democratic Republic of Congo, teams of volunteers go door-to-door every day to raise awareness about Ebola. But despite efforts to contain the virus, it is spreading. Emmett Livingstone reports.
17: In Bunia, in Ituri province, the epicenter of the Ebola outbreak, people no longer greet each other with a handshake. Teams of volunteers have been going door to door to raise awareness about the disease. City residents consistently tell the volunteers that they don't have the money to buy disinfectant, and they implore the government for help. Official figures say that 139 people have died from Ebola, but the actual number is probably far higher. On Friday afternoon, a man riding on the back of a motorbike taxi in Bunia vomited blood and then died on the street. His driver fled the scene. Although his death hasn't yet been confirmed as due to Ebola, stories of similar incidents have become common, and there's a feeling that people are increasingly wary. For NPR News, I'm Emmett Livingstone in Bunia.
14: This is NPR. In Santa Clara, California, on day three of World Cup competition, Qatar faces Switzerland. In addition to the athletic competition, there will be a lot of attention to the weather. Steve Futterman has details.
18: Weather conditions during the World Cup competition have been a concern leading up to the event. In Santa Clara, the National Weather Service has issued a heat advisory. Temperatures could reach 88 degrees, and on the field, with the stadium trapping the hot air, it could get even higher. There will be two hydration breaks. Players are also being allowed to wear cooling vests designed to lower body temperature when they are not actually on the field. In the match itself, Switzerland, which is ranked number 19, is the favorite against 56th-ranked Qatar. 4 years ago, as the host nation, Qatar lost all three matches, becoming only the second host nation to fail to advance out of the group stage of the World Cup. For NPR News, I'm Steve Futterman in Los Angeles.
14: There were rival demonstrations in Rome today surrounding the issue of migration and new EU rules governing the issue. Several thousand rallied for a far-right agenda seeking sweeping reversals of migration. These include coercive returns, incentives to leave Italy, and some broader policy that critics say could even affect people in Italy with legal status. Opponents argue that proposed measures are unconstitutional, targeting people based on ethnic backgrounds, including naturalized citizens and their descendants. Later in the day, left-wing groups gathered by the thousands to support migrants. I'm Louise Schiavone, NPR News.
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22: This is Science Friday. I'm Jane Lindholm. I'm the host of the Kids Science Show, But Why? From Vermont Public, and I'm filling in for Flora and Ira this week. Later in the hour, we're gearing up for a high-tech World Cup and looking to the animal kingdom for tips on solving human parenting challenges. But first, big cats used to roam across the entire United States. You might know them as mountain lions, pumas, cougars, or catamounts. They have many different names, but they're actually all the same species. Their current U.S. population is mostly confined to western states and a small population in Florida, though in recent years they've been spotted east of the Mississippi River. Most mountain lions were gone from the Northeast by the 1800s, with the last verified accounts in the 1930s. My next guest is a mountain lion conservationist hoping to reintroduce these wildcats back to their previous habitats in New England. But should we? Dr. Mark Elbrock is the director of the PUMA program at Panthera, a big cat conservation and advocacy organization. Mark, thank you so much for joining me.
23: Yeah, my pleasure. Thanks for having me on the show.
22: Let's just jump right in. Why would people want to bring mountain lions back to the Northeast?
23: Ooh, that's a great question. I think one is that sort of reintroducing species that were previously part of ecosystems in the East is quite honestly a core American value. You know, it's been part of American culture, at least our conservation culture, for more than 100 years. We have reintroduced hundreds of species. People don't even realize it, like that black bears, white-tailed deer, river otters, beavers, all of these things were rare at one point in New England or absent in parts of New England and were successfully brought back through reintroduction efforts and protections. And so I think it's fair to say that, you know, it is a core value of American people to say we did something wrong and we want to right that wrong and bring back and rebuild the ecosystems which we changed.
22: Beyond wanting to maybe repair something that humans could say we were the ones who damaged, is our ecosystem missing anything without mountain lions?
23: Yeah, so, I mean, large carnivores contribute all sorts of things to ecosystems. And one is that they bolster the ecological health and resilience of an ecosystem, meaning that they are better armed with the sort of internal mechanisms needed to protect themselves after a fire, a wildlife disease outbreak, a timber harvest. And the ecosystems can recover from those events more quickly when they have systems that are more complex. And large carnivores add to that complexity. And then the other is that they make animals afraid. And as strange as that sounds, it's a really important thing. And so, for instance, their primary prey, which in New England would be deer, would be pooping in different places. They'd be hiding in different places. And it really spreads nutrients across the landscape in different ways than in their absence. And those fear effects are, you know, really important for us as well. You know, we just did a really cool study out where I live in Washington State, very much like New England and Western Washington, at least in terms of a rural landscape. But we looked at the impact that the local mountain lions were having on deer collisions with people and their cars. And we found that the areas where the mountain lions were close to the highways and they were scaring deer away from them, they were reducing local deer collisions with cars by 76%. I mean, that's a huge number, and it translates into millions of dollars of savings for local communities. And that's the kind of thing that fear, you know, can create on the landscape.
22: I live in Vermont, and there are many Vermonters who say mountain lions, or as we call them, catamounts, never actually left, and people have been spotting them for the last 150 years. Not possible.
23: I wish it were true. You know, I lived in New England much of my life as well. And in fact, while I was in New England, I think I investigated 53 sightings, going around and to verify whether these were truly mountain lions or not. And one of them ended up being a mountain lion. But, you know, even when they have been verified as mountain lion, those that have predominantly been documented have been from other places. We expect that they were, you know, exotic pets that were released into the wild. Now, all that said, occasionally a wild mountain lion does make it to New England. And I think, you know, the most exciting example of that was in 2011 when a mountain lion, you know, that we know originated from the Black Hills of South Dakota made it all the way to the East Coast. I mean, in a remarkable journey that was documented with not just photographic evidence of, you know, people who had cameras in their backyards, but also genetic evidence that was gathered by different state wildlife agencies and then later compared with each other and goes, oh my goodness, it's the same one that died in Connecticut in 2011. So it was an amazing story, and it just shows that it is possible. So I like to say that to folks, that it is possible that they really did see a mountain lion in Vermont. It's just highly unlikely.
22: Yes, and no established breeding populations.
23: There are no established breeding populations in New England, no. I wish that were true, too.
22: Well, let's talk about what it would take to bring back breeding populations in New England. Do we have the right ecosystem now, or are there further steps that would need to be taken before mountain lions could successfully survive here?
23: Great question, and an easy answer. So I'll just start by saying the mountain lions are generalists, meaning that they inhabit every kind of forest and almost every kind of habitat available in North America. And so is there habitat in New England? Absolutely. And is there food for mountain lions in New England? Well, their most common prey in the West are deer, elk, beavers, porcupines, and raccoons. Other than elk, we have all of those things in New England.
22: What about forest fragmentation? Not a huge deal in Vermont, but in some of the New England and northeastern states, a lot more highways that could cause problems for moving mountain lions.
23: Yeah, so highways are a big issue for mountain lions in the sense that generally mountain lions don't make home ranges that overlap a highway. So they don't split one side, you know, spend half their time in one side, half the time the other. And so we generally see large highways that have heavy traffic loads. They're not always a barrier to movement because young mountain lions, which we call dispersers or transients, the ones that are looking for a territory, they will cross these highways even with heavy traffic loads. And that's what ensures the genetic health of all mountain lions scattered across an area with highways in it, because they'll go across the highway and carry with them genetic material into those mountain lions that live on the other side. And so A landscape like New England, no problem at all. And you need very few crossings to really maintain genetic health. I mean, that's one of the revelations in the last 10 years in terms of mountain lions, is that a single animal that crosses a highway into a new population is enough to really bolster the genetic health of that population.
22: You know, Mark, perhaps an even bigger stumbling block is making sure that you have both political and public buy-in for a project like this, especially when we're talking about an apex predator or an animal where there is some cultural fear around. In this case, Vermont has started to become sort of the epicenter of this reintroduction idea so far. It was the first state to introduce a bill that would study the reintegration of mountain lions. That bill didn't move forward, but it did, you know, come up in the legislature. There's an environmental advocacy group called Mighty Earth that has started pushing this project. I see some of their road signs out in my neighborhoods, and they've even said that they'd like to have paws on the ground in 4 years. But there is pushback already to the plan, too. Vermont Fish and Wildlife has said it's too soon to be considering reintroduction. There's still a lot more research that needs to be done, they say. So how much of a reintroduction plan is actually about political and community education?
23: Well, for this species, it's all about public outreach, education, and political will. And the team that I work with, which we loosely call ourselves the Cougar Research Collaborative, has already done public surveys at the state level. What's been very clear is that across the East that we've sampled, people are supportive of the reintroduction of mountain lions. People are supportive regardless of their political affiliation or how they identify as a hunter or whether they call themselves a conservative. I mean, all of these things, even across age groups. So we feel like that part has been quite well addressed. Now, could we broaden the net? Could we reach out to every different group of, you know, that might be called a special interest group to check in with them if they would support such an initiative? Yes. And that actually is generally what happens during a feasibility assessment. And that's what Vermont proposed to do. So that's one part. Political will is the other thing you brought up. And in fact, that's probably, you know, in terms of a reintroduction of this species, the bigger issue. And I think it's fair to say that at this point, we have yet to identify a champion. And by that, I mean a person or a state or a group of individuals that are either legislators, governors, leadership in a state wildlife agency that are genuinely enthused about this idea and are ready to kind of carry it through the inevitable pushbacks that will come up. And I say inevitable not because there isn't public support, but because state wildlife agencies have so much old inertia because they are still running themselves as they were designed to do over 100 years ago. And it's just not conducive to embracing and reintroducing large carnivores. But I do think it's important to emphasize that all of these state agencies are strapped for cash. They all have the list of things they'd like to do, and they all have a budget that doesn't meet those desires. And so when an outside group comes in and says, hey, we'd love you to do reintroduction of mountain lions, it isn't even on their radar. Of course, the response is like, my goodness, we can't even keep up with our current priorities. And if we were given money, would this be one of our top priorities?
22: Do you think it's actually going to happen? Are we going to see wild mountain lions in the Northeast in your lifetime?
23: I believe it's possible.
22: That's not very affirmative.
23: I'm not the decision maker.
22: Yeah.
23: You know, if it were up to me, I'd say absolutely. All we need is that political champion who says, let's do this. I want part of my legacy to be rebuilding the health of these local ecosystems, that we can, as a community of people, embrace that reintroduction as well and be proud of it.
22: Well, Mark, thank you very much for sharing your enthusiasm for these wildcats with us and your expertise. I appreciate it.
23: My pleasure.
22: Dr. Mark Elbrock is the director of the PUMA program at Panthera, a big cat conservation organization. When we come back, we'll give you an inside look into the AI tech being used in the World Cup. This is Science Friday from WNYC Studios.
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22: This is Science Friday. I'm Jane Lindholm. The 2026 World Cup is finally here. It's already the largest tournament in World Cup history, with 48 teams battling it out. But FIFA and the tech giant Lenovo are also trying to make it the most high-tech tournament, with the launch of Football AI Pro, which is designed to analyze over 2,000 different metrics to coaches, players, and analysts. But can AI capture everything that happens on the field? And what does AI integration actually mean for the game? Here to discuss with us is Ryan O'Hanlon, staff writer at ESPN and author of Net Gains: Inside the Beautiful Game's Analytics Revolution. Ryan, it's nice to talk with you.
12: Hey, Jane, thanks for having me.
22: Can you just like tick off all or some of at least the new AI features that FIFA is rolling out for this World Cup?
12: Yes. So they say most of the AI features are around refereeing and improving the refereeing process. So some 3D modeling using what they are saying player avatars to be more accurate in terms of calling offside, also being able to determine whether the ball has gone out of bounds for a throw-in or a corner kick. There's also a sensor in the ball. And then they also have the AI tool that you've talked about, which is delivering various metrics, which they've said will democratize the use of AI among all the teams at the World Cup. But if I had to venture, I think the result of all this AI talk for fans will less be an improved experience and more be annoyance with hearing the phrase AI over and over again.
22: Oh, no. So it's not so much for the fans, in your interpretation, at least.
12: Yeah, I don't think so. I think that there will probably be all kinds of new metrics that are thrown at us throughout the tournament. But I think those metrics will, as they tend to be, very context-free, black box produced, and also just not connected to winning and what actually predicts what wins games in any kind of real way, will be my guess. I'm happy to be proven wrong, though.
22: Yeah, you mentioned that, you know, that piece democratizing the game is sort of a buzzword. Is there a benefit to having this spread out across all the teams in the World Cup? You know, whether or not it's for the fans, is there a benefit to the teams?
12: Yeah, I think that's a really good point. And I do think like making analytical tools or data available to more teams is a good thing in general. But at the World Cup, you're limited by who was born in your country or nationalized, right, to play for your team, or, you know, who your country colonized or has a military base in at some point. So you're limited, like there's no scouting benefits to data in international soccer. While that's kind of the main benefit of data analysis in all sports, is like figuring out who's actually good at the sport. So that doesn't apply as much here. And so I think with the data for the games in particular, I think there's a very real question about how actionable or useful any of that data will be, because of one, what is the data exactly? Two, how able is anyone at any of these federations to quickly model this data in any real way connected to being predictive? And then three, like the World Cup, as much as we hate to admit it, it's very small sample size in a incredibly random sport. So extracting signal from noise, I think, with 2,000 data points would be very difficult as well.
22: Can you talk a little bit more about that? Because the Football AI Pro has sort of been framed as this like coach on the sidelines that's going to be really helpful in real time. Is that going to be as helpful as maybe what, you know, what it's being framed as?
12: Yeah, I think you know, coaches have a very interesting place in soccer where they're kind of viewed as these all-powerful figures, but also soccer coaches have the least amount of power of any coach in any sport because the half starts and then it ends. You're allowed to make subs, but
0: they can yell from the sidelines, Ryan. They can, you know,
12: show their displeasure
0: with their faces.
12: Yes, and I feel bad for whatever wing player is playing on the same side of the field as his coach's bench. But I have a hard time seeing how any kind of data in, like, let's say a 30-minute span, right? It's the half's 45 minutes. Something happens over 30 minutes. I have a really hard time envisioning how AI, what is it going to tell a coach that would allow the coach to essentially change his team's formation? I guess that would be the main way that you could change up that a coach wouldn't already see. Or how would we know that that information is not just random chance by, like, the bounce of the ball versus, like, a structural issue with the team. So if one attacker is dribbling past a defender like five different times and the AI is like weakness detected, I think a coach has already seen that. So yeah, I have a hard time seeing how there will be real actionable data given just the structure of soccer in real time.
0: Are there any areas where these new technologies and AI is actually changing or being beneficial to the game?
12: Yeah, so I know I've probably sounded like a, you know, Luddite, nihilistic, we don't, none of this matters person, but I actually do believe that, like, data can be used to make better decisions in soccer. I do, but I think, so the one thing that you've seen change, so soccer is just a very dynamic sport, right? There's barely any rules, 22 players. If teams wanted to, they could agree to stare at the ball for 45 minutes and no one could do anything to stop it. The fans would be booing and the ref would be like, I can't do anything. Sorry, they're just standing around. But there is an aspect of the sport, corner kicks, throw-ins, set pieces, that does sort of start to resemble American sports a lot more, mainly because the game comes to a halt. The players can discuss what they're going to do. And the coach, if he wants to, he can draw up a pre-designed play, right? You have a corner kick. You can tell the players where they're supposed to run, who's going to set a pick. And sort of data analysis over time has found that this is a very underexploited area. Some teams have been very good at it without getting worse at other areas of the game. If you look at Liverpool, who's kind of one of the more sort of smarter teams in the Premier League, they collaborated with Google DeepMind, and they created this app where you can kind of show where your players are on the field for a corner kick versus the defense. And then the AI-based app will be like, no, actually, the positioning of the players, this would lead to a goal slightly more often. So I think that is like the one area, because it's such an isolated part of the game, that is prone for AI to potentially add even more value. But what's happened, both then for good and ill, I would say. So set piece scoring, corner kicks, throw-ins, it's at a higher rate than it's ever been since we've been recording this data. But then open play goal scoring is at a lower rate than it's ever been. Because if you're lining up a corner kick and being very specific about the details and where you want the ball to go, it takes a lot of time to figure that out, and the clock doesn't stop. So in the Premier League this season, the ball is in play less than it's ever been since they've been recording the data. So, like, the part of soccer that people tend to fall in love with, which is not set plays, it's kind of the creative on-the-fly thinking, there's less of that than ever before.
0: At what point does the AI and all of the analytics and all of the ability to in all of these sports where we're seeing analytics play such a big role these days, wind up tipping the balance away from a fan experience?
12: I think that's a great question. It's something that's happened in a lot of the other major sports. Baseball is run by all people that went to Ivy League schools. The data analysis is way beyond anything you would see in public. And they realized that it made the sport worse because it was all home runs and strikeouts. The ball was never in play. So there is a definite, like it's the league's and governing body's responsibility to make sure the sport is fun. And it's the team's responsibilities to try to find out how to win. And you have to try to figure out a way to make those things balance. Before the age of data analysis, this wasn't as much of an issue, I don't think. Now it is. Soccer, like, is way behind all the other sports in terms of, like, how objective analysis is being employed, but the set pieces did catch on. And it was enough of a story in the Premier League, and the team that won the league, Arsenal, set the record for corner kick goals in a season. They played a very conservative style. It became enough of a story that I think it's like a very real thing that people are aware of. But I think, you know, given that it happened in the Premier League, if it happens at the World Cup, I think it could become an even bigger story. And then it could kind of be a thing that the soccer world will be unable to ignore. And we'll have to make some kind of changes to prevent this from continuing.
0: Well, speaking of the beauty of the sport, you just wrote a very detailed article where you predicted the winner of the World Cup and the winner of like almost every single game and by how much. And you did it all by hand. Why?
12: You should ask my editors. No, I'm kidding. I think I did it. I've done it the past couple World Cups. Part of me kind of wanted to do it as a little bit of a bit because now anyone can simulate the World Cup and be like, I simulated the World Cup using AI 100,000 times. Here's what it said. I think in soccer, we just underestimate how random it is and how often like one of the teams that we thought was a favorite loses early on. But if you go game by game and you predict everything, you kind of end up with all of the favorites advancing. So I had to like get it in my head. Like, I don't want this to try to have the maximum expected value for someone betting on the World Cup, but I wanted it to try to like match up to sort of what we normally see, the number of favorites that tend to lose in the World Cup. When I did that, you know, I kind of saw, it's interesting, Spain and Argentina, if they win their groups, it seems like they're not going to play any of the best teams until the semifinals. So whether or not I think Spain and Argentina are the two most talented or the two most quote unquote informed teams, it seems like they might actually have like relatively easy paths to get far in the World Cup. So it did reveal that bit of information to me.
0: And just so that we can know who to yell at in the end, who did you pick as the winner? You've got to tell everyone.
12: Yeah, I picked Spain over Argentina.
0: Okay. Well, where should we send the hate mail?
12: editors@ESPN.com.
0: Ryan O'Hanlon is a staff writer at ESPN and the author of Net Gains: Inside the Beautiful Games Analytics Revolution. Ryan, what a pleasure to talk with you. Thanks.
12: Thanks so much.
0: Over the next few weeks, more than 100 matches will be played in 16 different stadiums across North America. The stadiums are in different climates, at different elevations. Some are outdoors, some are indoors, but they all need to have one thing in common: perfectly uniform grass. It's been a project years in the making, and my next guest has been at the center of it. Dr. Jackie Lynn Guevara is a turf grass management expert at Michigan State University. Jack, welcome to Science Friday.
2: Hi, Jane. I'm glad to be here.
0: I'm really glad to talk with you. Are you a soccer fan in addition to your turf grass expertise?
2: Well, I'm not a diehard fan. A lot of people will say, oh, she's not really, you know, into soccer, but I'm the person that gets so distracted whenever I, you know, there is a game, I'll look at the cover, the density of the grass, is the lighting, is the sun is, you know, shining the right way on the grass, are the players trying to avoid a certain part of the field. So those are the things that kind of like my head is just running a mile a minute.
0: So let's get into it, and maybe you can explain why you actually need such not only perfect grass, but perfectly uniform grass throughout all of these stadiums. How does that actually, how does the grass affect the game?
2: So that's a great question. Every player, and there are multi-billion dollar players that will play on it. So we need to give them the same feel for different grasses. Think about golf. Golf is also a natural grass. We pay attention a lot on a putting green. And one thing that is really common between soccer and golf is how much the ball is in contact with that grass all throughout. So that's why FIFA is really paying much attention in the grass, is just having that ball roll, having that consistency, the bounce is similar to a putting green when you're doing your putt. It's like, oh, we need to be really consistent and that have like a good role in it. Yes.
0: You can do that? You can make it feel the same for all the players?
2: Yeah. So we try. That's the research, as we try to do that as much as we can. So FIFA has this FIFA specification. They have FIFA standards. First is the grass should be natural, and not a lot of people are aware of that. So having a natural grass is very important. And then what we did was just make a recipe or guidelines for different sod farmers and field managers in, you know, in the North America, across North America. So what we do is we tested like different kind of grasses, different mixtures, and see if it, at the end they will have the same parameters. For example, surface hardness or how much traction should be on the grass. So University of Tennessee, they created what we call like a flex machine. So basically it's a machine with a 3D printed foot in it. It has a lot of sensors. You can use different cleats on it. And then from there, it can make like a divot on the surface, and it will give us different parameters like surface traction, displacement. So we have the same consistent data all throughout.
0: You mentioned there are different grasses for different climates, but how do you decide what grass to use?
2: So that's a great question. So there are different aspects of this. If it's outdoors and if it's in a cool season area, we use a Kentucky bluegrass and perennial ryegrass mix. And that recipe I'm really proud of because that's my PhD dissertation. But for outdoor warm season, we're using Bermuda grass. So those are the grasses. But things might change when it's in an indoor. All indoor stadiums will have cool season grass because of the reason I told you before. It uses less sunlight. So all indoor stadium will use that. But one thing that people didn't really realize, Mexico City, because when you think Mexico City, is it hot or cold?
0: Yeah, hot, you think.
2: Hot, you think.
0: Mexico City is really high.
2: Yeah, so yes, Mexico City high. So it used to have a different grass before. And we did like an extension, University of Tennessee and Michigan State, that we need to kind of like provide like proof that we can put like a cool season grass in Mexico City. So it's also consistent with other stadiums because it used a grass called Kikuyu grass. They think it's a warm season grass, but it is endemic to like a mountainous area in Africa. That's what they were using. They weren't using Bermuda grass because Bermuda couldn't survive because of the warm season grass. And then they didn't really think about maybe we can use like a cool season grass, Kentucky bluegrass and perennial ryegrass. So we went down there 3 years ago in 2023. We grew the sod, like a test sod for them. They tested it in the stadium. So now when you're seeing what you'll see during the opening event is that new grass, Kentucky bluegrass, perennial ryegrass mix.
0: How will you actually know if you and the other team members and all of the sod farmers have done your jobs well?
2: This is like our joke in our lab is if we don't hear anything from anyone about the turf, that's a good news. Yes. Because when you hear it, you know something went wrong. But now it's just in the background. People were having fun. Players are playing hard and we're happy with that.
0: Dr. Jackie Lynn Guevara is an assistant professor in turf grass management at Michigan State University. Jack, thank you for joining me. I now, too, am going to watch the games and just pay attention to the grass.
2: Thank you.
0: Coming up after the break, we're taking parenting tips from cannibalistic spiders, poison frogs, and more. Stick around. 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
24: Partly cloudy, our forecast this afternoon. Expect a slight chance of showers and thunderstorms. That chance gets a little bit better into the evening and overnight hours. It'll be breezy with highs in the upper 80s. Then tonight, we'll be down into the low 60s. 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

0: I'm Nudia Hernandez. I'm the vocal of Hotline. 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
1: Well, a lot of animals have to do it all the time with no breaks. So they make it look automatic, if not easy. So I'm thinking of like the, you know, opossum mom with the whole row of kids on her back, or the gorilla who has to carry the baby clinging to her chest all the time. You know, for them, it looks like something they don't even have to think about. But the truth is that when the mom does all the work like that, it's very intensive and it uses up a lot of her resources. So it's actually hard, even if it looks natural.
2: Yeah. I mean, I wanted to ask you about this because I think there's this kind of toxic metaphor in human mom culture that like we give everything to our kids. But I wondered, is that not a metaphor in some animal species?
1: Totally. There are some mothers that give their body to feed their children, not just in the sense of like making milk like we mammals do, but there are spider moms whose hatchlings will eat them alive, for example. It's too real. I know it's taking the metaphor too far. There's also a really strange amphibian called a Sicilian. It's kind of like a salamander with no legs. And she grows this kind of thick, extra fatty skin when she has babies. And then the babies are born with these specialized sharp teeth and they peel pieces of her skin, like I want to say like a banana, not to be too disgusting. And they eat her skin. She survives, but it is horrifying.
2: Oh my God. That's what we come from. That's the legacy that we're working off of.
1: Right, right.
2: We asked our listeners what parenting problems they needed help with. And I want to play you one.
3: Hi, Flora. My name is Blythe. I am calling from the podcast Science Versus, but also I am calling from upstate New York, the beautiful Catskills, in response to your parenting question. But we cannot solve the bedtime pop out. Every night, we're down, we do the song, we do the book, we do the routine, and then the kid still pops out. Nice and cozy in there, pops out. Sometimes it's like, oh, I need some water. But the other night it was like, hey, I'm lonely. And then sometimes it's like, I forgot why I'm out of bed. So if your expert has any advice on reducing the number of pop-outs, I would love to hear it. Thank you.
2: Bedtime, classic. Do you have any advice for Blythe?
1: I think my only advice is maybe some reassurance that humans are not alone with the problem of trying to get our kids to go to sleep by themselves. I'm thinking of gorillas, for example. When gorillas are babies, their mothers are completely responsible for childcare. But when it's older, the other gorillas in the group interact with it more, including the silverback male gorilla, who's the older, dominant gorilla in the group. These silverbacks are really tolerant of the younger gorillas, and they will play with them, hang out with them. And they'll even let the juvenile gorillas share their nest at night. They'll let the juveniles kind of cuddle up with them. So, you know, wanting to be close to an adult is not only a human kid issue.
2: Co-sleeping. Mm-hmm. Gorillas do it. You know, another common theme we had from our callers was like screen addiction, which is hard to find an analog for in the animal kingdom because, you know, most animals don't have iPads or even opposable thumbs. So,
1: no.
2: But can you think of an analogy?
1: So lots of animals like to play. And the good news about humans, and this speaks to something that was actually a major theme in The Creature's Guide to Caring, which is backing up a little bit. If you look at our human ancestors, the earliest humans, anthropologists and biologists believe today that we evolved to raise our kids cooperatively. So our ancestors wouldn't have had just the mom and the dad alone in the cave or whatever, taking care of the kids all by themselves, slogging through it. They would have been part of kind of a team of caretakers. And that team might have included older siblings, grandparents, aunts and uncles, maybe even neighbors and friends. But so one thing I learned is that

0: In a lot of other species that raise their children cooperatively, like human ancestors did, the older siblings are an important caretaker. So often older siblings who are still at home and don't necessarily need a parent's care hang out for a little while, and they help care for their younger siblings. I'm thinking of animals like a meerkat, or some birds do this. And so with humans too, there's this idea that older kids are kind of part of the childcare team. And you can see this if you look at some small-scale traditional societies around the world. You'll see these groups of kids of mixed ages running around together. And it's kind of like their school. They learn from the older kids. They practice doing adult things. And so their entertainment is really a way of learning and practicing to be an adult.
1: I mean, what about grandparents? How many animals do the grandparent thing?
0: That's a really interesting question. And one of the signature things about our species is menopause, right? So this idea that older females stick around when we're not fertile anymore. And it seems to be not that we turn off our fertility in the middle of life, but rather that we live decades beyond when our fertility naturally stops. So if you look at, for example, a chimpanzee, she also peters out in her ability to have kids, maybe around age 50, but that's also around when she would die naturally. We have kind of tacked on these decades of useful life after the end of our fertile period. And scientists think that that's because evolutionarily, grandmothers were helping to keep their kids and their grandkids alive and pass on their genes. And when you look across the animal kingdom, the only other place where you see menopause having evolved is not even in a close human relative at all. It's in certain whales. So for example, in killer whales, they have these matriarchal groups where older female whales who have stopped being fertile lead their families, they help them find food, and they help their children and their grandchildren, whales, to stay alive.
1: They're there for date night. And
0: yeah.
1: Speaking of grandparents, we got a call from a grandparent. This is Lisa in Santa Cruz.
2: My under 1 year old daughter makes a wonderful little sound when she wants attention. She goes, but then for no apparent reason, like she's sitting quietly on her lap, she will come out with the loudest sound you've ever heard. And everyone can hear it for the entire house. And we don't know how to help her not make that sound. Any ideas?
1: Any ideas? Is this a thing in the animal kingdom?
0: So this is a really interesting question. If you look at, again, I've given the example before of the baby gorilla, but this is a good parallel, I think, because it's a great ape, it's a close relative, but it's very different from a human baby. And one of the ways it's different is that the baby gorilla does not make loud sounds. But this makes sense when you think about that history I mentioned earlier of cooperative caretaking. So if the human baby has evolved to be cared for by many different people, it might be getting passed around all day long, it needs a way to let its mom know or let its caretakers know that it's hungry and it needs to go back and nurse. Or maybe say, you know, my cousin put me down in a pile of leaves and now I'm cold.
1: Help.
0: Exactly. It needs to be able to get attention. Whereas that baby gorilla who's clinging to its mother's fur all day, it doesn't need to tell anyone anything. It can just move its head and get milk when it needs to. So human infants do have a reason to make noise more than our relatives. Another interesting thing is that when you look across all of the primates, so the apes and the monkeys, you do find some other cooperatively breeding animals. They're not close relatives of ours. They're monkeys called marmosets and tamarins, and the mothers have twins usually, and it's a ton of work to take care of these twins, and so they rely on their family groups to cooperate and care for these babies, and they pass them around all day long. But one interesting thing about the marmosets and tamarins is that this is the only other primate where you see babbling. So you can hypothesize that in our evolutionary past, our babies had to evolve to get an adult's attention, to be charming and engaging, because it's in the baby's interest for caretakers around it to want to hold it and want to cuddle it and want to share their food, right? And so perhaps this need to engage with the caretakers around it caused both our babies and the marmoset and tamarin babies to evolve this cute babbling behavior. It's not only practicing speech, but maybe just a way to be adorable.
1: Okay, another classic parenting woe. Anyone who's a parent will have heard this before. Can I have a snack? Do animals have to deal with this?
0: Definitely. All kids want snacks all the time. At least that's true in my house. But one species where this actually has been studied a lot is among the poison frogs. So there are a lot of types of poison frogs. They live in Central and South America. They're these colorful frogs in the rainforest. And they've evolved to be really attentive parents. When their eggs hatch, they need to move those tadpoles as soon as they hatch to a pool of water. And usually it's the dad frog who does this. He will crouch down among the tadpoles, get them to wriggle up onto his back, and then he hops around and he transports them to a small pool of water, maybe a little bit of rainwater, cupped in a leaf, and then that's where they live. There's a species where the dad has to put each tadpole into its own little pool of water. The reason is that the tadpoles are cannibals. Speaking of snacking, they will eat each other if you put them with their siblings. So he has to move them all to different pools. And then he will go around every day. He'll remember where those pools are. He'll hop to each one and he'll get into the water. And the tadpole does this little vibrating dance, which communicates hunger, or at least communicates that it wants a snack. And so the dad, if he observes this and goes, I think it's hungry. Okay. He starts singing and his mate hears this song and she hops over. But she doesn't take their word for it. She gets in, she observes the vibrating dance, and she decides. And she might go, no, enough snacks already today. You can wait till tomorrow.
1: Someone's got to hold the boundary.
0: Exactly. But if she decides it really is time for a meal, she'll turn around and she'll lay an unfertilized egg into the pool, and the tadpole will eat that.
1: Amazing. I mean, let's talk about dads, because... This is kind of annoying to me, I'm just going to admit. Male seahorses get so much love
0: it's true.
1: Online because they gestate the babies, right? Mm-hmm. Are they truly the outliers of the animal kingdom?
0: No, not at all. And you're right. Male seahorses do get a lot of credit for what's ultimately not that much effort because they do, you know, get impregnated by the female, and they do grow the babies inside them in their belly. But then after they birth the babies, their job is totally done. They will go off, you know, very shortly thereafter and start courting their mate again, and they're ready to just start over.
1: So it's not taking a lot out of them, is what
0: no.
1: I'm hearing.
0: It's a minimal effort, and they get a lot of credit, which actually does have some parallels to humans, I would say. The
1: Look
0: dad
1: at
0: in the
1: that
0: grocery store.
1: Dad babysitting
0: exactly.
1: his own children.
0: How cute.
1: Okay, let's take another call.
3: Hi, my name is Anne, and this is my parenting pickle. I have a preteen son who is a real FOMO kid, fear of missing out. And when it's time to leave and go somewhere, we can tell him it's time to go, time to get ready. He says, okay, and then pretty soon he's not ready and we're walking out the door. We say, we're going to be late. You're going to miss the thing that we're doing. And he has a meltdown. Not quite sure if there's some strategies we can use to help bridge that gap between no sense of urgency to, oh my gosh, we're having a meltdown. So thanks so much. Love the show.
1: Okay, Elizabeth, I wanted to ask you about this because this is like the center of my algorithm. Mm. There are these just videos of like mother bears trying to get their baby bears across a road and like they're not compliant. And it does feel familiar. What's the strategy that animals use? Is it just move them?
0: Yes. I mean, there's always the pick them up by the nape of the neck. I don't know if your caller has tried that. In the poison frogs I was talking about earlier, you know, the dad gets the babies to wriggle up onto his back for a ride. And there is definitely urgency there because if they don't do it in a timely manner, they'll desiccate and, you know, die.
1: Sometimes you just got to take matters into your own.
0: Exactly.
1: Webbed fins, whatever. What animals should we not emulate for parenting?
0: There are a lot of bird species that have a strategy called an insurance egg. And the idea is that in a good season with a lot of resources, the parents might have the ability to raise two chicks. But if it turns out that there's not quite as many resources available as they thought, they're only planning on raising one. And so, you know, in some species, this means the parents will have to actively toss the chick out of the nest. In the blue-footed booby, what they do is let the siblings kind of duke it out. And so they wait the fight unfairly by having one of the eggs a little bit sooner than its sibling. So one of the birds hatches before the other one, and it is bigger. And so that sibling has an advantage. And if there isn't enough food to go around, the bigger sibling will just bully the littler one until it dies.
1: Oh, man. Too dark.
0: Mm-hmm.
1: Okay. So you wrote this book. You're also a parent?
0: Yes. I have two kids. They are 9 and 6.
1: Did you change anything about your parenting approach after working on this book?
0: I would like to say that I learned from researching the book about our history of cooperative caretaking, and I started to ask for more help and really rely on my village more and embrace my evolutionary past as a cooperative caretaker. But it's actually very hard. It's hard to stop, you know, doing everything yourself, not everything myself. It's hard to stop relying on myself rather than reaching out for help when I need it. And that's something I'm always trying to do. Now that I've written this book, I'm always thinking, you know, it's only natural, it's only human for me to rely on a group and to ask my siblings and my parents and my in-laws to do things to help out our family.
1: Elizabeth Preston is a science journalist and author of the new book, The Creature's Guide to Caring, How Animal Parents Teach Us That Humans Were Born to Care. Thanks, Elizabeth.
0: Thank you so much for having me.
1: You can read an excerpt from the book at sciencefriday.com/parents. And thank you to everyone who called us with your parenting pickles. If you have a pickle of another sort, we're here. 877-4-SCIFRI is our number. 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I'm Flora Lichtman.
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10: From Futuro Media and PRX, it's Latino USA. I'm Maria Hinojosa. Today, we speak to Mon Laferte and Francisca Valenzuela about music, activism, and how they're changing the game for women artists.
11: For example, I remember I was booking shows in Mexico and the promoter was like, we have this festival, but we already have one woman, we don't want two. At that point, I was like, this can't be the only way. It's not about me. I'm not the problem. The system is a problem.
10: And later, a conversation with singer-songwriter David Archuleta about coming out and leaving the Mormon Church.
12: I felt like I never was able to be fully honest because of the very beliefs that I was taught. And I just felt like if we're all supposed to be equal in one, I feel like there's something wrong here.
10: All this coming up on Latino USA. Stay with us. No te vayas.
13: Live from NPR News in Washington, I'm Louise Schiavone. The Pakistani prime minister says he expects a peace deal to be signed between the U.S. and Iran within the next 24 hours. President Trump on his Truth Social platform says the deal is scheduled to be signed tomorrow. Iran has not confirmed the timeline. NPR's Dia Hadid has details.
14: The Pakistani prime minister, Shehbaz Sharif, posted on X that his country is preparing for an electronic signing of the peace deal, followed by technical level talks for the following day. The foreign minister, Ishaq Dar, posted similar news, saying the U.S.-Iran negotiations were in their final stage. The Iranian foreign ministry spokesman was reported in Iranian media as saying the deal will include releasing billions of dollars that's been frozen in Gulf banks. And he says at this stage, the deal will not address Iran's enriched uranium. While there appears to be momentum for the latest Mideast war to end, Iran and the U.S. have come close before to negotiating a deal, only to have it fall apart. Dia Hadid, NPR News.
13: The Trump administration says it's killed the leader of the Tren de Aragua cartel in Venezuela. In coordination with the Venezuelan government, Defense Secretary Pete Hegseth said in a statement on X, the attack took place earlier this week and in collaboration with Venezuelan security forces. NPR's Deepa Shivaram has more.
15: Keep in mind, this strike is coming at a challenging time for Trump and his presidency, right? On a global stage, the president is still waging a war with Iran that he and Israel started. It's been disastrous for the economy and his poll numbers. And so to him, this attack in Venezuela is a win. It's something he's presenting as a win. In recent days, he's been talking about how successful U.S. relations are with Venezuela and claiming that that capture of Maduro, you know, the U.S. took over Venezuela. So to him, this is really a success. And in the middle of everything else going on the world stage, something that he's really touting as a win.
13: NPR's Deepa Shivaram reporting. President Trump's name has been removed from the facade of the John F. Kennedy Center for the Performing Arts, according to a court filing. NPR's Frank Langford has details on how the Kennedy Center was forced to strip Trump's name from the building under court order.
16: Crystal Brewer was among the crowd who came to document the event late Friday. She said removing Trump's name was a way to reclaim a piece of Washington from a president who's tried to put his stamp on the nation's capital.
17: Checks and balances, accountability. It's about not being able to do something just because you think you're the most powerful person and you can defy the courts.
16: A federal judge ruled that adding Trump's name to the center was illegal and required congressional approval. Workers draped the facade in tarps early Saturday, which prevented the crowd from documenting the historic reversal. Brewer said she thought it was also an attempt to spare the president further humiliation. Frank Langford, NPR News, Washington.
13: This is NPR News in Washington. In Senegal, roughly 1 in 10 children are acutely malnourished. U.S. foreign aid helped get life-saving therapeutic food to those children. But as NPR's Jonathan Lambert reports, aid cuts are causing shortages.
18: Ready-to-use therapeutic food can bring a malnourished child back from the brink. Historically, families in Senegal had to go to a doctor to get this, but U.S. foreign aid helped equip community health workers to bring this product closer to kids. The Trump administration's massive cuts to foreign aid in 2025 have led to shortages that are still affecting families. Teneng Nom's malnourished nephew had been getting better through the program.
19: But there is a shortage, so sometimes they have no access to the product, so they just fall down ill again.
18: Health officials say that this kind of relapse is happening to children across the region as a result of the aid cuts. The State Department did not respond to questions about the shortages. Jonathan Lambert, NPR News.
13: After a weekend marking his birthday and the 250th anniversary of the nation, President Trump leaves for France in the coming week for the G7 Summit of Industrialized Nations. Following the meetings, including several expected one-on-one talks with individual leaders, French President Emmanuel Macron plans to host the president at a special dinner at the Palace of Versailles. His office says this is meant to celebrate the long history of Franco-American friendship. Trump leaves Washington after celebrating his 80th with a primetime mixed martial arts show on the White House lawn. I'm Louise Schiavone, NPR News, Washington.
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21: Welcome to Latino USA. I'm Maria Hinojosa. It's 2019 in Las Vegas. It is the night of the Latin Grammys, the red carpet.
22: Me estaba muriendo de miedo, esa es la verdad.
21: Chilean singer-songwriter Mon Laferte is terrified, but it's not with the normal event jitters. Tonight, she's nominated for Best Alternative Album for Norma. It's about the passionate stages of a relationship. Mon is often described by the media as a kind of femme fatale. With her pale skin and her popping red lips, she's got a sultry look, kind of like a 1950s pinup model. She wears tight corset-type dresses and A-line skirts to her knees in bright colors that pop. But tonight, she shows up on the red carpet wearing a black trench coat tied around her waist, flowing black pants, and thick black sneakers accented with a green scarf around her neck. Not an ounce of skin showing. Her black, wavy hair, just down to her chin, had short bangs across her forehead.
22: Sabía, me temblaban las piernas.
21: On the red carpet, her legs start to shake. But even hearing her tell me about how nervous she was, I've watched the video closely, and you can't tell she's nervous at all.
22: Yo estaba a punto de salir y estaba arrepentida.
21: Mon takes her position in front of the first set of photographers and begins to untie her coat. The black trench coat opens slowly to reveal her bare shoulders. Then she fully opens the jacket and she reveals her naked breasts with these words. In Chile, they torture, rape, and kill. Written in Spanish across her chest.
22: Y luego dije, bueno, lo peor que puede pasar es que digan que estoy loca y no pasa nada. O sea, quedará una anécdota para mi vida.
21: In that moment, she thought, well, I guess the worst that could happen is people say I'm crazy. And people did have a lot to say.
23: Una frase impactante en la que ella...
24: Y mostró abiertamente sus senos con un texto que decía...
25: ...de polémica. Su paso por la alfombra roja fue con su pecho desnudo. Donde...
21: Mon had just traveled from her home in Chile. It was a country going through political unrest with people protesting against military oppression.
22: Veía las protestas, se sentía la presión militar, ¿sabe? Claro, en un país que vivió en dictadura, imagínate.
21: Now remember, Chile had seen a military dictatorship in the not so distant past. But in 2019, Chile was in an uproar during one of the biggest protests since the fall of the dictator Augusto Pinochet in the 1990s. Over a million people hit the streets. Initially, the protests were sparked by a rise in metro fares, but soon they gave way to bigger issues plaguing the country, like social inequality and the cost of living.
22: Viajo desde Chile con mi madre asustada y llego a Las Vegas a los Latin Grammy. Imagínate como el contraste en mi cabeza.
21: Morn now faced a contrast that made her head feel like it was going in circles. Mass upheaval in her country against the lavish backdrop of the casinos, the luxury of Las Vegas, the Latin Grammys, and the red carpet. But amidst her worry and stress for her people in Chile, the mix of feelings gave way to something great. The moment that shocked the red carpet and audiences and fans alike with Mon's bare breasts.
22: Y estoy aquí y se me ocurrió la genial idea de hacer eso.
21: She thought, if I have to be at this red carpet, I might as well do something powerful, something meaningful. And remember the green scarf that she wore around her neck? That color is the feminist symbol that represents the green wave. It's the big Latin American movement of women and allies fighting for safe and legal abortions. Now, sitting directly across from me 7 years later, she still wonders where that courage came from.
22: Yo hasta el día de hoy digo, no sé cómo tuve el valor.
21: Mon Laferte was already a well-known artist by then, a talented singer. But this moment propelled her into the role of a feminist icon across Latin America. That's because in the region, rates of femicides are high. On average, 11 women are killed every day. And for decades, musicians across the globe have raised their voices to advocate for real change. And the loudest for women's rights are bold women like Mon Laferte. Because music has the power to unite people. But if you zoom in, that change is still pending for so many women artists themselves, because representation of women in music is still exceptionally low. So, how do we get more voices to make real change? Musicians like Mon are doing something about it. For this story, a conversation with Chilean singer and songwriter Mon Laferte about her new album, Femme Fatale, Volume 2. We also speak to singer-songwriter Francisca Valenzuela. She's the founder of Ruidosa Fest, which is an all-Latina music festival and research platform.
22: Sí, no.
21: I caught up with Mon Laferte recently in New York City. We met up in the posh Sony studios in Midtown. Even though we never met, we hugged like we were old friends. We sat down to talk about her new album, Femme Fatale Volume 2, which is a collection of songs that she'd had in the works for a while.
22: O sea, tengo que publicarlas, ¿no? Y entonces decidí que tenían que ser de una parte dos.
21: The new album that easily became Volume 2, a follow-up to her last album of the same name, Femme Fatale. With 20 songs, this new album is an introspective process about love, loss, and letting go. And that title? Well, Mon tells me, it is who she is.
22: Es un título que me ha puesto la prensa varias veces. Me han dicho Mon Laferte, la femme fatal de la música, no sé. Y yo creo que es un término que me gusta porque habla de lo peligrosas que podemos llegar a ser las mujeres seguras de nosotras.
21: The femme fatale, French for fatal woman, was considered in old times to be a seductress who was dangerous to men, right? Women who acted by night, who were strong and sure of themselves, sexy, unafraid of the dark. Women who were the same as men. And how powerful could women be if they were so strong and sure of themselves?
22: Entonces, claro, sí, siempre he sido una mujer bastante libre en ese sentido.
21: In this sense, Mon says that Femme Fatale was free, so that freedom drew her in.
22: Me gusta como ese título por esta carga de la libertad también, ¿no? Y es divertido decir, soy peligrosa porque soy libre.
21: It's fun to say I'm dangerous because I am free, says Mon. And the lyrics to the songs are just as bold as the statements she makes in her activism.
0: No me gusta admitir que me volví una. una mercancía.
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22: Me senté y como que vi la fotografía de todo lo que es la industria y eso, y pensé, qué loco como la gente pone, recuerden que existo, ¿sabes? Como voten por mí.
21: The title of the song in English is a wink at the awards process, because during most awards seasons, there are full-on campaigns by artists, directors, and producers. Lots of people wanting judges to look at their work for your consideration. Mon says she lives with these contradictions every day. She thinks, I'm going to stay home. I'm going to get fat happily. To hell with the industry. But then...
22: Y luego pienso, no. Sí me gusta, me divierto.
21: No. I love this. I have fun and I'm going to continue.
22: Y mi cabeza llena de contradicciones todo el tiempo.
21: She is a person full of contradictions. Who is she? The femme fatale. A dangerous free woman? Or as she said in her song, a dumb feminist.
22: Ser feminista es una mujer que toma las riendas de su vida.
21: A feminist is a woman who takes control of her life, Mon says. A woman who doesn't belong in a place. But nowadays, the word feminist means different things to different people.
22: Decir soy feminista es casi como un pecado. Pero es porque se ha manchado el nombre.
21: The term, she says, has been tarnished.
22: Pero realmente creo que todos deberíamos ser feministas.
21: She says we should all be feminists. It is not a bad word. Feminists want their voices to be heard, even if that means bearing your breasts on a red carpet, as Mon did during the Latin Grammys in 2019. And Mon's coming into activism is not unique. In fact, it's part of an important tradition of artists from Chile who use their voices for social change. When we come back, we unpack how musicians and activists from her country have influenced her, and how some female artists, like Francisca Valenzuela, are working to change the music industry.
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5: It's Latino USA. I'm Maria Hinojosa. I'm speaking with Chilean star Mon Laferte about her new album, Femme Fatale, Volume 2. It's out now. We're talking about what motivates her to create art and how she knows that she is part of a deep Chilean tradition of speaking up for those in need.
6: Chile es un país muy político. Es imposible que no sea político.
5: As Mon Laferte told me, Chile is a very political country. It's impossible for it not to be after everything that we've experienced, she says.
6: No, después de una historia como la que nos tocó vivir.
7: I do think that Chile has that heritage, and I think there is a history of fearless, creative, mega-punk.
5: That's Francisca Valenzuela, a Chilean singer-songwriter and founder of Ruidosa Fest. It's an all-women's music festival. We'll get into that a little bit later. Francisca is an artist, a feminist, and like Mon Laferte, she is inspired to pursue activism because of Chile's deep history.
7: Like, I think in Chile, even the folk scene is originally like the most punk thing.
5: The list of outspoken musicians from Chile is too long to count. And by the way, yours truly was inspired by all of them to create my first ever radio show in college.
7: Whether it's speaking openly about issues about gender inequality or it's the female experience and through this patriarchal lens, right? Or songs that are like against the abuse of power or songs that are about revolution.
6: Hasta el día de hoy siento que las generaciones más jóvenes incluso son conscientes de lo que pasó y sucedió.
5: As Mon Laferte says, younger generations are aware, conscious, and engaged. One of the most infamous moments in Chilean musical activism is about the life of Víctor Jara.
8: El derecho de vivir, poeta Ho Chi Minh.
5: He was murdered in 1973 following a military coup that put the dictator Augusto Pinochet into power with help from the United States.
6: Creo que nos afectó muchísimo a todas las personas que hacemos música, por lo menos de mi generación.
5: Mon Laferte says this deeply affected her generation of musicians and artists, and so did other musical heroes, as she calls them, people like Violeta Parra.
6: Y luego estaban estos héroes musicales que siempre fueron inspiración, como Violeta Parra.

0: porque como que nos enseñó a hacer música y hablar desde lo más honesto.
1: Violeta Parra taught everyone to make music that speaks from the most honest part of our souls, she says. Violeta spoke up for marginalized communities and documented the folklore across Chile.
2: I grew up listening to Violeta Parra and poets and artists.
1: That's Francisca again. Violeta is another major influence for both Mon Laferte and Francisca Valenzuela.
2: It goes in hand in hand here. And I think it always caught my attention when I was in other countries and I didn't see the artistic scene being committed to political or social causes.
1: For Francisca, as a Chilean, it was a no-brainer to speak up.
2: I try to contribute to certain change and open and facilitate things, you know?
1: And the tradition of using your platform for change in Chile didn't stop during the dictatorship in the 1970s. During the 2019 protests that we heard about earlier, a familiar 1980s song was blasted through the crowds. Los Prisioneros were a staple of the 1980s rock en español movement, rock in Spanish. Their lyrics were hugely critical of the country's inequalities. And years after Pinochet's fall, they became the soundtrack of these modern protests. El baile de los que sobran. The Dance of Those Left Over. It's from 1986. The song is about realizing that no matter how hard you work, the good life is really only for the privileged few. And during the 2019 protests, there was also music from the feminist group Colectivo Las Tesis. They created a song called A Rapist on Your Path. Un violador en tu camino. It quickly became an anthem to denounce sexual violence against women. And it was heard all around the world. Women started playing it and dancing to it. All these decades later, the youth in Chile, they are still resonating with that music.
2: Music as a vehicle to shed light on things has always been there. There's an intimacy. It's just me and I'm listening and it's inside me. I can feel like it activates you in a way. And then it also has the community aspect that happens altogether and that you belong somewhere.
1: Music and activism often go hand in hand because music unites people. And having music that says something makes an even bigger statement. Like Mon Laferte, Francisca's music ranges from the feminist perspective with albums like Fortaleza, all about finding inner strength and self-empowerment. To her upcoming album, Maldita, where she dives deeper into her feelings of feminine rage and her own postpartum experience. Francisca's music can be described as singer-songwriter meets Elton John piano pop, going from incredibly catchy poppy songs to heart-wrenching ballads. She says her feminist rage comes from a very specific place, a systemic discrimination that she herself has experienced.
2: For example, I remember I was booking shows in Mexico and the promoter was like, we have this festival, but we already have one woman, we don't want two.
1: Francisca was inspired to put her feminism into action in 2016 when she founded Ruidosa Fest, the all-Latina music festival, and it's also a research platform.
2: At that point, I was like, this can't be the only way. It's not about me. I'm not the problem. The system is a problem.
1: We know that women make up half of the world population. But according to statistics from Ruidosa Fest, women represent less than 20% of festival lineups.
2: I still encounter behavior, comments, or practices that seem crazily antiquated and limited.
3: It's not only Chile, it's not only Mexico, it's the Americas or the Spanish-speaking market.
1: She was consistently turned away from labels at first, until, of course, she began to do well.
2: I reached out to labels years ago and they all shut the door. And then when I was successful, they all approached me with horrible contracts.
1: That's when she began noticing something.
3: There were no women in the majority of rooms I was going to.
1: That's when Ruidosa Fest was born. The all-Latina-led festival comprises workshops and panels dedicated to affecting real change in the music industry.
3: I wanted to create an instance where we can talk candidly about the issues and struggles within the music industry that can be gender-based or can also just be about the fact that it's a difficult industry to navigate.
1: In 2016, the first iteration of the festival was difficult to get off the ground. She faced a lot of resistance.
2: Everyone in the industry that I was inviting from, not the women, but the male counterparts or, you know, promoters or sponsors or even musicians or my male musician friends, they were like, why would I want to go listen to women complain?
1: Ruidosa has put out some of the most comprehensive data analyzing music lineups from 400 large festivals from 7 different countries across Latin America and Latine events in the United States. And among the more shocking findings, all female bands accounted for just 1% of total bookings, with headliner slots by projects led by women making up, yes, 0.4% of the headliners.
2: When that came out, a lot of promoters in the region did reach out and were like, we had no idea that there was this issue. We weren't seeing the lack of diversity in our festivals. If you don't kind of force society's hand to look at those things, you will have issues and they will become systemic.
1: Francisca's solution to her questions about representation was to create a festival. But when we asked her about the future and what she hopes for women across the industry, she said,
2: I get a lot of invitations from festivals to do like a Ruidosa stage in a festival. And I actually tell them, I'm like, I prefer that you book more women. Just don't make a stage for them. Get them in all the stages. Don't make us a small little stage on the side.
1: Because in a perfect world, we would all be equal. Until then, the need to be outspoken through music is going to continue. Both Mon and Francisca hope their platforms will make significant changes.
2: I think like every new generation is even more powerful and resourceful and like that. And now people are making music from the whole continent to the world. You can kind of dream bigger. And I think that is a change.
0: Sí, tengo esa crudeza que he tratado de pulir con los años, ¿eh? Como que trato de como de limpiarlo, pero es lo que soy.
1: Mon tells me that there is a rawness in her that she's tried to polish for years, but it is who she is. It is in her work.
0: Por más que intento pulirlo, está esa crudeza en mi obra, sí.
1: So she's celebrating that rawness by doing things like baring her breast and calling out rape and femicide.
4: Así que muchas gracias. Esto es para Chile y quiero leer.
1: The night of the Latin Grammys, 2019, she accepted the award and called out words from a fellow Chilean feminist.
4: Chile, me dueles por dentro. Me sangras por cada vena, me pesa cada cadena que te aprisiona hasta el centro. 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Muchas gracias.
0: Siempre fui feminista sin saber que era feminista.
1: Mon Laferte told me that she'd always been a feminist without even knowing that she was one. Maybe not much of a surprise to a Chilean singer in a country with such a rich feminist and activist history. You can hear my entire interview in Spanish with Mon Laferte in a special bonus episode of Latino USA, talking about her album Femme Fatale, Volume 2. And Francisca Valenzuela's latest album, Maldita, comes out late in July. And if you're in New York City this summer, you can catch Ruidosa Fest's takeover of Lincoln Center on July 12th.

0: now, dear listener, we are going to keep on talking about music, but this time with singer-songwriter David Archuleta. We're going to talk about how he's grappled with fame, faith, and embracing his authentic self. You might remember 2008 for our historic presidential election.
1: Yes, we can. Yes, we can.
0: But there was another race that I was also paying attention to, and it wasn't for a politician.
2: This is American Idol.
0: That's right. I'm talking about the singing competition reality show, American Idol. Back then, my daughter and I used to watch it pretty much every week. It was season 7, and we were rooting for a certain contestant.
3: What you gonna sing, man?
4: I'm gonna sing Waiting on the World to Change by John Mayer.
3: Go for it.
4: Me and my friends were all misunderstood. They say we stand
0: 17-year-old David Archuleta. David instantly became a fan favorite and rose to the top throughout the competition, gaining millions of votes, including, yes, mine and my daughter's. And one thing that made us root louder for David was that he had Latino Honduran roots. David made it to the finale for American Idol.
5: The winner by 12 million votes of American Idol 2008 is David Cook.
0: But another David won. David Archuleta went on to build a successful music career.
6: When the TV show happened, my family felt like we had to look good for camera and show that we were a happy Mormon family.
0: But behind the scenes, David was dealing with a whole lot of stress. His parents were having marital issues, and he had the pressure to be this model member of the Church of Jesus Christ of Latter-day Saints.
6: I always felt this guilt and shame because I felt like I had to keep something from everybody that made me not as good as what people thought of me. Oh, they think I'm a good, sweet kid, and they don't know this secret that I have.
0: David was grappling with his sexuality in front of millions of people watching on national television.
6: I'm supposed to be doing everything right because I have the gospel of Jesus Christ in my life and I have to show how happy and blessed it makes me.
0: But instead, David felt cursed. Intimate same-sex relations are considered a sin in the Mormon church.
6: And so I thought, I've got this demon in me that's trying to get me to go that direction, and I don't know what else I need to do to stop it. While I was also kind of terrified because I felt like if people found this out about me, they would know how dirty I was.
0: 18 years later, David writes about this in his new memoir, Devout, Losing My Faith to Find Myself, and a new EP by the same title. For this story, I sit down with singer-songwriter David Archuleta for an intimate conversation about growing up queer and leaving the Mormon church. There is a mention of suicide in this upcoming interview, so take care while listening. David, if you could take a moment, because there are a lot of people who don't know much about Church of Latter-day Saints, Mormons, can you actually talk about what church life looked like for you and your family?
6: Growing up Mormon, it was very sweet. It's a very wholesome group of people to be around. Spent a lot of time doing gatherings like potlucks or dances, little parties. It's just very family-centered with their focus. If someone was sick or someone was moving, everyone would go and help. They're very mindful of each other. And if someone needed help or service, it's just what we were raised to do. Like I really loved that part of looking out for the person who may be forgotten.
0: Thank you for describing the beauty of the Mormon church and community, which is we actually live in community. We help each other. But at the same time, there is like this exclusion, right? Do you have a specific memory that you can share about when you were a little kid and you realized, oh, I think I like boys.
6: Yeah. Let me see.
0: I love it. He's pulling out the book.
6: Because there's a little moment on page 27.
0: Okay, go ahead.
6: In my second grade class in Utah, there was this boy, JD. JD and I walked home together a few times. I found myself wanting to be around him more and invited him over to hang out. I felt the same butterflies for JD as I had for Brittany and Kimberly, some of these other girls I also had little crushes on. But whoa, hold up, I thought. The feelings couldn't be the same because JD was a boy. Having those kinds of feelings for a boy doesn't exist, does it? I was always told boys like girls and girls like boys. Why am I feeling these feelings for JD? We're just in second grade. And I started getting really scared because I was like, is there something wrong with me? You just kind of like, don't pay too much attention to it. But it's like, then you see JD again and it's like, you feel like all the blood rush to your cheeks and you're like, why do I like him like this? I'm thinking he's just my friend. But it's like, I don't usually feel like this for my friends. What's going on? I'm very confused. And at the time, no one told me that that was even possible. So I was just like, okay, I just need to hide because I don't want people to see that something's wrong with me.
0: You know, you write. This was so hard for me to read. At 8 years old, I was living in a state of terror about being exposed. So obviously you knew this from a very young age. So let's take a moment for young people who might be listening to this, who might be queer or gay, and who might be in a very strict religion. How were you navigating your identity as a little kid when you're 8 to 18?
6: I didn't have the resources that I am able to have now to understand not everyone's the same and that people are different. When I was young, I thought everyone is supposed to be this way. Especially like in the Mormon church, it's like we all have to become clean and pure and obedient and get married and have a lot of kids, create a family. And the only way to do that is to marry the opposite sex and then make children with your spouse. And so I was like, okay, I need to do whatever I can to fit that. I got engaged several times because that's what I was told by my church leaders, like, when I would open up about it, because there were times I opened up about my, hey, I think I might be gay or I might be queer, bisexual, and I'm not sure. And I just thought of it as a challenge because my church leader said, oh, you're not gay. You just struggle with same-sex attraction. And there's a difference because same-sex attraction, you have the feelings and you acknowledge them, but you don't act on them. So there's still a chance for you to be pure.
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1: You've been asking for like 20 years now for me to change you, and I'm not going to because you're not supposed to change. I want you to find the beauty in life as you are, because there is beauty as you are. Even if you fall in love with a man, that's okay. Which I had never heard in church. I just knew it wasn't going to change who I was. And I also didn't want to live pretending, you know, like in denial, pretending that I wasn't queer.
2: That's amazing though, that you were spiritual enough that you could actually hear God saying, I love you. I love you just the way you are. So why did you decide, okay, I'm going to write the book?
1: I felt like I never was able to be fully honest because of the very beliefs that I was taught. The same beliefs teaching me to be honest were also teaching me, well, unless you are gay or queer. And I just felt like if we're all supposed to be equal in one, I feel like there's something wrong here. And so I felt like I always had to hold this part of me back. Thus, I wasn't really being able to be fully honest with my audience. I was trying to get people to follow me and listen to me and watch me, and saying that I was being myself, but I always had to lock this part away. So writing the book felt like, okay, now I can just be 100% honest. I can show my life wasn't perfect. So I think it's also important though to acknowledge that God was the one who told me, no, not all the answers are here. Some things you need to figure out yourself and figure out what's really the right thing.
2: When we come back, David Archuleta opens up about his journey of self-acceptance.
1: Life isn't over just because you messed up. And that was something I needed to learn myself.
2: Stay with us. No te vayas.
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2: It's Latino USA. I'm Maria Hinojosa. I'm speaking with singer-songwriter David Archuleta about navigating his sexuality as a member of the Mormon Church, all while rising to fame after almost winning American Idol. Now we're going to continue my conversation with David about life after the show and his journey to embracing his authentic self. So back to the American Idol part, you know, you become this superstar, frankly. You're in the spotlight. Girls, including my daughter, thought, oh my God, he's so cute. And you release your first big single, which is Crush. The song blows up. In the music video, you're like, oh my God, I love this girl. And you're like googly eyes to the girls in the videos. But I was like, wait a second, there are all these boys in this video without their shirts on. Like, okay, David is acting like the only ones he's attracted to are the girls. What do you think about when you hear that song and you see that video?
1: I just look at it as a fun moment of time in my career. You act a lot of times in music videos. So I didn't look at it as this is a representation of my life. Even the song itself, I was just like, this is a great song. I didn't look at it as my story because it wasn't. I didn't allow myself to feel that way for people, because I felt like if I let myself feel those feelings, they would come out for the wrong people, for the wrong sex. I just look back and I do see a very

0: very like in his head boy. Everything he did was very calculated. Everything was thought out ahead of time to make sure that I didn't do anything wrong. But yeah, I think even at the boys, like when they're taking their shirts off, I already knew like back then I was programmed, don't look, don't think anything. And that's your job, is to be a good boy, obedient boy, not thinking anything inappropriate. So I just did everything I could to pretend like the boys weren't even there.
1: So you keep releasing music, but you're still very much a part of the Mormon church. And so in 2012, you go on what all Mormons do, which is to go on a mission. You go to Chile, actually. Can you explain what the importance of a mission is in general? And then a lot happens to you.
0: As a missionary, your purpose is to bring other people to Christ. Do you want to baptize them into the church and have more members join? And you do acts of service, you do service projects, and just like try to be nice to everybody, really. A lot of us have good intentions, but I also felt like looking back, I'm like, oh man, I feel a little cringe because you're really trying to force your message, convince them like, hey, you have to listen to my message and join my church. And sometimes you do it in pretty intense ways. But at the time, you know, you don't look at it as imposing on other people. You're just like, my mission is to bring people to Christ and to save them is how you look at it.
1: It was on this mission in Chile that David had a heart-to-heart with a church leader, and he opened up about his sexuality. He came back home in 2014 after the two-year mission, and that's when he came out to his family. But David kept his sexuality and identity hidden from his fans for many more years. Then, in 2021, he shared his big secret.
2: David Archuleta is sharing his truth this morning about his sexuality, his faith, and where the two meet.
1: By the next year, David left the Mormon church. So what's your sense about and your relationship with faith, with God, with spirituality?
0: I don't consider myself religious, but I do feel a deep sense of spirituality. And before it was so specific, like, this is what God is. Like, I thought the Mormon church had the answers. God is a man. God is married to a woman, which is why we have to get married to become like God. And I'm just like, you know what? I think God and spirituality, each person experiences it uniquely in a different way. And a lot of people told me, oh, what you experienced wasn't God, because he didn't answer you the way I thought he should answer you. And I'm like, you know what? Then maybe I don't want to believe in the same God as you, because you want God to be mad and hate me. I don't want to be a part of this. You're trying to look for a reason for God to hate me just because of who I happen to fall in love with. I believe that there's something greater that connects everybody, and that there's a source of creation of life. Is he a man? I don't know. Does he have a white beard? I don't think so. But that was what I was always taught. And I'm like, you know what? We don't have as many answers as we think we do.
1: And after reading your book, I went to listen to the album. And the album is also called Devout. And I just got to tell you, the first song I listened to was Stay. And I was like, oh my God, like this is a suicide prevention song. Stay.

0: What was it like to write that song, Stay?
1: I had gotten to that point when I was at a low, when I had hit a rock bottom at my life. And so I was just thinking, if there's somebody else who may get there and feeling hopeless and feels alone and like there's nobody there who understands them, I want to write a song that helps reach them at that place. I think a lot of times, even in religion or just the way you're raised, the people you're around tell you that you're not good enough and you'll never be enough. I wanted to let people say, hey, like, forget that. That's not true. And like, I know that it hurts and I know that it can feel frustrating and you can feel hopeless. If you give yourself another chance to live your life just how you want, instead of trying to hide and fit into someone else's, what if you gave yourself a chance to live your life just as who you are and be authentically yourself? And even if that's broken, to just to find joy in life is what I hope people can find from it.
0: You write this song, you perform this song on purpose, where in fact you sing about dealing with shame and accepting yourself. I know.

0: Can you talk a little bit about the song On Purpose?
1: On Purpose, I feel, has been one of my theme songs for the beginning of the year and with the book, because I'm used to feeling shame. It's a part of how I was raised and feeling a lot of it. And so the song is telling myself, hey, I feel so embarrassed. Like, how could I have done that? Like, that's so messy. But I'm like, you know what? It's okay to be messy, and it's okay to fall and to make mistakes. Before I was trying to avoid, like, no, I can't do anything wrong. And it's like, you know what, David, be messy, make mistakes. Like Miss Frizzle in The Magic School Bus, she would say,
2: take chances, make mistakes.
1: And I loved her character because she learned so much and they went on so many adventures because she didn't let fear get in the way of preventing her from living and exploring. So you discover so much about life and learn and educate yourself. And I feel like that's what that song is about. Life isn't over just because you messed up. And that was something I needed to learn myself. It was very therapeutic to write the song and tell myself and manifest, I'll make mistakes on purpose even. We're supposed to.
0: Love that. So I watched the video Creme Brulee,

0: I just want to say, I was like, damn, he's a great dancer too. The video is phenomenal. Talk just a moment about Creme Brulee and what are you trying to say there with Creme Brulee?
1: Well, thank you so much. I'm not an amazing dancer, but I do love to move. It's therapeutic to me. My mom was a dancer. She danced salsa and merengue, bachata, and like mainly salsa. But I feel like I get a love for moving from her. And it's part of the culture to love to dance. And the song, Creme Brulee, it was about fluidity and just showing it doesn't have to always look straight and the same. It can be flirty. It can be sexy, but it doesn't have to be too like explicit. It can be like wholesome sexy. And it has sweetness, and but also some savory and spicy to it. And yeah, I love getting to sing the song and be flirtatious and be playful. It's like a new side that I never showed before.
0: What's going on for you now? Because you are out there on the road. You're doing the book tour thing, which is pretty intense because you're having to meet people, hug them, sign books. It's really intimate and personal. Are you like, oh my God, my heart is full. I'm so excited. Or are you like, wow, I'm just kind of living in this moment, but I can't wait to get home. Where's your heart at right now?
1: You're giving a lot of energy to a lot of people. You're opening your heart up in a way that you normally wouldn't, where it's like, you're letting people step into your world, into your vulnerability, into your fragile moments. And also just your deep thoughts, like your thoughts that you don't normally bring up unless you're with a really close friend, opening up about life like late at night. You're talking about in a book and letting people go and pick it up and read it or listen to it on audiobook and then come into a room and ask you questions about all these deep personal things or vulnerable moments. So you feel exposed, but it's also a really beautiful place to exist and let people step into so that they can have a vulnerable moment all together. I think it's really cool to be able to be a gathering place where people can open up about things that they normally don't feel like they can or don't feel like it's appropriate to. So you can talk about things like family trauma, abuse, or sexuality, and having to come to terms with your beliefs and a fear of like losing your faith and not knowing what comes next.
0: Are you happy right now, David?
1: I am happy. There's always a constant challenge of how do I keep going and am I doing enough in my life? But I think I also have to say, you know what, David, stop worrying about I have to do more, more, more and just enjoy. Be grateful that you're here. Well, there was a time where you didn't think you should be here and you're here. So that it's worth celebrating. You've been living and enjoying and celebrating your life that you always thought you had to hide and be ashamed of before.
0: David Archuleta, thank you so much for joining me on Latino USA, and I'm so happy to hear that you're happy.
1: Thank you, Maria. Un placer.
0: That was singer-songwriter David Archuleta. His new memoir, Devout, Losing My Faith to Find Myself, is out, along with a new EP by the same name. Also, dear listener, if you or someone you know needs help, call or text the Suicide and Crisis Hotline. It's 988.

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3: 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Chapel Roan belts an ode to drag liberation. Mashru Leila brings music in the face of tragedy. 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
4: I'm Janine Herbst with these headlines. President Trump says on social media that a peace deal will be signed tomorrow with Iran, though nothing's final yet, and it's not clear what's included in that deal. The U.S.-Israeli war in Iran is now in its fourth month. The Justice Department has given its seal of approval for an ally of President Trump to merge two Hollywood titans, Paramount and Warner Brothers Discovery. But authorities in the UK and Europe are still reviewing the $111 billion deal, and several Democratic states' attorneys general are investigating. And World Cup soccer games are underway in North America. Tonight, Scotland's playing for the first time in nearly 30 years with a game against Haiti. I'm Janine Herbst, NPR News.

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5: I'm Janine Herbst with these headlines. The Kennedy Center says President Trump's name has been removed from the facade of the building. This after federal judges denied late-stage appeals. The removal, which was done behind a tarp, took place this morning. Crowds gathered, chanting, "Take it down." In Russia, a Ukrainian drone attack killed one person and injured three others in Russia's Krasnodar region, part of Kyiv's ongoing strikes on military and energy targets deep inside Russia. Drone debris sparked a fire at a sea terminal. Meanwhile, a Russian attack left nine people injured in Ukraine. And in Rome, thousands gathered for rival protests over the issue of migration and new European Union rules on the issue. I'm Janine Herbst, NPR News.

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1: 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I'm Jay Allison. Our final story in this hour comes from the writer Ishmael Bia. Ishmael recognizes the identity of his village by its soundscape, and recognizes himself by the narratives he stores in his mind. Both of these are soon changed by war in his country. A caution, there are some vivid descriptions. He told this story at a Moth event celebrating the 100th birthday of the New York Public Library. Here's Ishmael Bia.

0: From PRX, this is the Moth Radio Hour. I'm your host, Jay Allison. Life is littered with obstacles. Pretty much every day, if you're like me, some days I glide over them, other days I bang my shins pretty hard. Today I'm gliding, but not expecting that to last. Every once in a while, we're faced with a challenge that feels impossible, or at least highly improbable. Maybe not as extreme as scaling the world's tallest building or jumping in between airplanes, looking at you, Tom Cruise, but ones that feel like our own personal mission improbable. Our first storyteller is Gabby Rome. She takes on the notoriously futile task of cat training. Here's Gabby to tell you all about it live at the mall.
1: It's 2011, and I'm walking down the hallway of my apartment building. I'm headed to the management office because I've decided I need to get a dog. I just moved into this apartment building, and it is not pet-friendly. But I've done my research. I know all the laws in Michigan about emotional support animals. I've saved a month of my rent as collateral against damages. And if that doesn't work, I didn't put concealer over the deep purple bags under my eyes. It's about 88 days into me getting maybe 3 hours a night of sleep, and I'm just hoping my sob story tugs at my landlord's heartstrings. You see, about 3 months prior, I was robbed while I was home. It started with a knock on my door, which in the grand scheme of things is a very courteous way to start a crime. A man told me to get on my knees and face the wall. I was robbed. I called the police. I filed a report. I moved apartments. I spent my nights vigilantly lying awake listening. And I spent my days having panic attacks every time a friendly neighbor knocked on my door to introduce themselves. With a dog, I could train it to listen for me, and I could get some rest. My landlord was like, oh my God, no, absolutely not. I hate dogs. You can't get a dog. I don't care what letter you get from the state. If you get a dog, I'll poison it. But I'm not heartless. You can have a cat. Conveniently, his niece had just found some kittens behind the carport, and if I go to the sixth floor, I can have my pick of the litter. A baby kitten is probably the animal least capable of protecting me. And conventional wisdom tells you, you cannot train a cat. But between my sleep deprivation and my desperation, I figure maybe I can defy the odds. Maybe I can train this cat to hear a knock and then hit a button that makes the sound of a dog bark, or train it to launch itself at the heads of intruders. The orphaned neonatal 14-ounce cat I take home that day needs to be fed via syringe every 2 to 4 hours. Which is fine, because I'm not sleeping anyways. This kitten and I decide we're going to go to work. I knock, and then I feed her. And as she gets older, I knock, and then I throw a treat at the door. Weirdly, it's working. Like, she's responding to the knocks. And one day, after, you know, a few hours of training, I'm standing in my kitchen making some waffles in the toaster and just watching the freezer burn melt off under the hot orange coils, daydreaming about when I used to feel safe enough to have pizza delivered, and how at my old apartment there was this great pizza place, this like mom and pop wood-fired place that would get the cheese to crust. Pop! The toaster startles me, and I go into full fight or flight. I can't breathe. I'm shaking. I'm hyperventilating. I fall to my knees, my cheek pressed against the cold tile of the kitchen floor, and I'm thinking, oh God, oh God, oh God, oh God. And I wonder, can I die from a panic attack when I feel a tap on my forehead. And through the tears, I see this little 4-pound cat looking at me. And I think, oh my God, did all those nights of bottle feeding actually create like a close emotional bond? Where she's like checking on me? And then she taps me again. No, this cat does not care about me or my emotional breakdown. She heard a knock and she would like her treat. Please. Silently, she's urging me, can you just get over it already? I feel my heartbeat slow, and I have this moment where it dawns on me, I have a pet kitten? She's not a guard dog. She's not a security system. She's a cat named Ruby, and she is not going to fix me. I reach for the container of Frisky's Party Mix Yums, and I realize I've been working on this internal issue with external solutions. It's taken this beautiful, perfect selflessness of this cat to show me I need to get some help. I need to see a doctor. And I do. It takes me years of therapy and hard work to get over it. But now, I sleep great. In fact, sometimes I'm amazed that I sleep so well and that it's even possible. But then I remember, anything is possible. I trained a cat.
0: That was Gabby Rohn. Gabby told this story at a Moth Grand Slam event in Detroit, where we partnered with public radio station WDET. Gabby lives in Detroit and has simple loves: gardening, riding her bike, and drinking coffee. She told us that Ruby the cat has passed on, but there were zero robberies under her watch.

0: Next up is Elliot Higgins. Elliot told this story at an open mic story slam in Denver, where we partner with public radio station KUNC. Here's Elliot.
1: Hi, everybody. My name's Elliot, and this story is a celebration of my 45th year of anniversary of jumping out of an airplane in order to get into dental school. Now, let's go back to 1975, and I am a pre-med hippie at University of Oregon, and I'm a junior spring term. And I desperately need another hour of A to pad my GPA. Now, a pre-med hippie has, I had huge hair, I had a bitchin' hippie bead necklace, and super cool bell-bottom corduroys, and a let's party attitude. And so I was desperate for this A, and all of the easy courses like bowling 101 were taken. So, what am I supposed to do? And so out of the blue, a miracle manifests itself by U of O's first ever offered skydiving 101 for college students. And so, what's to think about? I sign up immediately. What's the big deal, man? You get a parachute. So our jump master was, he looked like Gimli from Lord of the Rings. He was a burly fella, about 5'1", bushy hair, bushy beard, beady eyes, and he was a serious man, and he did not like hippies, and we called him the leaping leprechaun. So our class met every Tuesday and Thursday night, and we'd meet at the wrestling gym and jump off of bleachers and practice our landing on the mats. So I'd go pretty high and just have a frickin' blast, and I'd pull off some really nice landings, tuck and roll, and come up pumping my hand and go, "Airborne all the way, sir!" And I would salute the leprechaun and then go head back in the back of the line, and I thought I was hilarious. Wednesday afternoons, we met in the same gym, and we practiced folding our parachutes, and these are the parachutes you're going to fold. It's going to be on your back, and you're going to jump with it. So those were no weed Wednesdays. So now, after 6 weeks of our intense training, it's time to jump out of an airplane. And so as a new jump cadet, you have to go up for an observation ride to make sure it's a good idea for said cadet. And so they pile me in the back of a small plane. We get up to jump height, about 3,000 feet. Three people pile out of the airplane. That's when reality hit this hippie in the face like a pie. I'm going, holy shit, man. I want to go back to the gym and just jump off of the bleachers again. And so we land, and I just sprint to the jump shack, and I call my father on the payphone. I go, "Dad, I'm in a pickle here." And so I listen, or he listens, and there's a fatherly pause. And my father says very clearly, "Son, you get your ass on that plane and out of that plane, no excuses." And that was like, well, no help here. And just then, the leprechaun comes up to me and goes,
2: "Well, Mr. Airborne, are you gonna jump or are you chicken?"
1: And I go, I want to be first out. I don't watch. It freaks me out. He goes, "All right, get your chute and let's go. You're holding up the show." And so I struggle into my chute and I waddle after the leprechaun and I pile into the plane last because I'm going to be first out. And we are at 3,000 feet, way sooner than I want to be. There's a bunch of yelling. They cut the engine and a leprechaun turns to me and just goes, "Put your feet out, get out and go." Well, I've never done this before, and it's windy out there, And so I turn to the leprechaun, and I say, "Sir, I'm having it." Boom! He stiff-arms me out of the plane. And, you know, my first thought was, wow, I've just been thrown out of a plane. My second thought was, I wasn't ready. And my third, there was no third thought. And whoa, my personally packed parachute deployed beautifully. Oh, no. I had it wrapped wrongly around my testicles. And it's like I'm floating to Earth on my testicles. And so what's a hippie to do? I pull up on those risers, and I'm doing a pull-up, and I'm flying that chute everywhere. And I am zooming. And so just then, the leprechaun comes flying by in one of those really cool parafoil chutes, a modern one, and all I heard was, "What the hell are you doing?" And all he heard was, "My ball." And so things are happening pretty fast, and so now Mother Earth is rushing up to caress me in her womanly bosom. And my balls are killing me, and I am not going, I've abandoned all training, I'm flying the chute, and I just plant this baby. And so instead of a 5-point landing tuck and roll, I did feet, knees, helmet. And I mean, I had my bell rung so badly, I was seeing stars, and I'm struggling to get up, and I'm trying to manage my chute and get out of my... And I deployed my federally packed reserve chute. That is such a no-no. And the leprechaun comes roaring up and goes, "Well, Captain Airborne, it looks like you don't get an A. You're gonna have to jump two more times to get that A." So I did, and I barely got into dental school.
0: That was Elliot Higgins. Elliot says that he got into dental school by the skin of his teeth, and upon graduation, he was recruited to go to Southeast Asia and serve the expatriate community, which was a whole new world of friends and opportunities. He says 1982 to 1995 was a blast, and things continue to be a blast.

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0: From PRX, this is the Moth Radio Hour. I'm Jay Allison. In this episode, we're hearing stories of people facing down challenges that seem insurmountable. My current insurmountable challenge, maybe shared with some of you, is finding ways to bridge divides. This didn't used to be that difficult. Being friends or family or neighbors took precedence over our differences, but we have been transformed, mostly intentionally by outside forces, into focusing on our differences. The challenge is remembering that humanity should come first. And even though that seems obvious, it's a struggle to find our way back to it. That's the improbable mission I'm on every single day. If you're on it too, good luck to us. I'll say one thing, listening to other people's stories is a big help. So with that, our next story of obstacles comes from Dr. Danielle Ofri. Here she is, live at a show we produced in partnership with the World Science Festival in New York City.
5: The most ominous day of the year, if you're becoming a doctor, is July 1st. On July 1st, everything turns over in the medical world. So medical students become doctors. They're now interns. Interns become residents. Residents are now fellows. Fellows become attendings. You're not supposed to remark on the bizarreness of being ratcheted up a notch at the stroke of midnight. No. On July 1st, you walk into your untested role, cool as a cucumber, and you act as though the world of June 30th and before never existed. Or as the interns say, when in doubt, pretend. And so on June 30th, I was a measly medical student. And on July 1st, I was now one of those interns. I had been scheduled to start internship on night float, 4 weeks straight of night shift only. At 10 o'clock at night, I walked down First Avenue in the pitch darkness for my first day of internship. Now, night float is supposed to be the direct continuation of medical care from the day teams. But as a night float intern, I had the patient load of 4 other interns, so this wasn't possible. My beeper never stopped. Mr. Rivera in 19th South needs a new IV. Mr. Soto in 16 East is having chest pain. Mrs. Ahmed in 17 North has a fever. Mr. Halal's daughter's here and wants to talk to a doctor. Mrs. Rashid fell out of bed. Mrs. Kwan's refusing her meds. Mr. Nolan's having a blood transfusion reaction. Mr. Rivera's IV, it's out again. And so night float turned out to be 10 hours of damage control. I raced from one ward to the next, patching things up, putting out fires, just hoping to keep everyone alive until the sun came up over the East River and the day teams came back. So one night in like my second week of night float, I get paged by my resident around 3-4 o'clock in the morning. Elba Rodriguez's blood count just dropped 13 points. Get over to 16 North, do a rectal, see if she's bleeding from her gut. Now, you should know that in the human body, there are only a few places where you can bleed briskly enough to drop your hematocrit 13 points, and the GI tract is the prime suspect. And if you bleed anywhere along that line, from the mouth to the esophagus, stomach, small intestine, large intestine, rectum, there'll be traces of blood in the stool. So the way you check for a GI bleed is you get a stool sample, you put it on the card, and you put a few drops of the special developer fluid on it, and if it turns blue, that's blood. And the way you get a stool sample is you send an intern over to do a rectal exam. And so at this point in my career, I was very adept at taking orders. I didn't ask questions, I did what I was told. Mrs. Rodriguez was this tiny, wrinkled Dominican woman with layers and layers of family at the bedside. So I walk and say, hi, I'm one of the night docs. I'm not her regular doctor, but I'm just here to do the rectal. And I'm thinking, Dr. Ofri, rectal specialist. And so the grandson steps forward. He says, well, we understand what you have to do, doctor. I'm actually a nurse. And if you don't mind, I want to stay with Abuelita while you do the exam. Stay while I do this? And I'm thinking, what is the protocol for this situation? I've been a doctor now for 2 whole weeks, and I have no idea what to do when the family wants to stay. But I say, okay, well, you know, whatever. So the rest of the family goes out to the hallway. We pull the curtain for some privacy from the other three patients. The grandson and I roll Mrs. Rodriguez onto her left side, and I start disgorging my pockets, the gloves, the lubrication fluid, the test cards. And then I realize I'm missing the bottle of developer fluid. So I say to the grandson, can you just hold on for 1 second? I need to get one more thing. So I dash out of the room, and I avoid the gaze of the family members there. And I run to the supply closet and start rifling through the shelves and the bins. No developer fluid. So I race down the hall to 16 West to their supply closet. And of course, none there. All the other interns have pocketed them. The CCU. The cardiac care unit was always well stocked. But I knew the nurses guard their supplies like hawks. So I crept in from the back door of the CCU, and where they keep the dirty laundry and the used bedpans. And I tiptoe over to the supply shelf. I start going through the shelves, and there's gauze pads and IVs and blood tubes and culture bottles and glycerin swabs and betadine swabs. And right behind the chest tubes is a single yellow bottle developer fluid. And I snatch it just as the nurse yells, hey, those are CCU supplies. I cram it in my pocket and I run out with my head down because from the back, all interns look alike, or so I hoped. So I get back to 16 North, and I'm out of breath, and I'm flustered and sweaty. And the grandson is still calmly balancing Mrs. Rodriguez on her left side. And so I undo the floral house coat, the cardigan sweater, and the patient gown. I get down to her skin. And while I'm doing the exam, like a good nightful intern, I'm running my scut list in my head. All right, I've got to do those blood cultures on 15 North. I've got to do the chest x-ray to follow up on 17 West. And that guy in 19 South keeps pulling out his IV. And so I'm doing the exam, running the scut list, and the grandson says, I think that Abuelita is no longer with us. No longer with us? What was he talking about? With his free hand, the grandson crossed himself and murmured something in Spanish. And I'm still frozen in the middle of the exam. No longer with us? Mrs. Rodriguez is dead? The grandson sighed. Abuelita lived a long and wonderful life. She didn't want any heroic measures or machines. She just wanted to drift off in peace. We just need you to pronounce her dead, doctor, and then we can take her home. And I'm staring at the grandson. Suddenly my mind begins to race. I tear the glove off, and I'm thinking, okay, how do I declare a patient dead? And I'm running through the file cabinet in my head, thinking, okay, pupillary reflexes, that's it. So I whip out my handy pen light and I shine into Mrs. Rodriguez's eyes. To my dismay, she has huge cataracts and probably wouldn't have had reflexes anyway. Okay. Respirations, dead people do not breathe. And so I whip out my stethoscope. By now the family is filtered in from the hallway and they gather around and watch as I put in one earpiece and the other, and I plant the bell on her chest. And suddenly, a twitch vibrates through her body, and I jump back. Was this rigor mortis? Or might she still be alive? suddenly dawns on me that we never had a lecture in medical school on how to declare a patient dead. I guess it was assumed to be pretty obvious. Dead is dead. And if you're not dead, then you're alive, right? Pulse! Pulse, that is it. Dead people for sure do not have a pulse. And so I run my fingers along her left carotid and then along her right. Of course, the only way you know you found the pulse is when you've found the pulse. How do you document the absence of something when its presence is defined by hunting until you found it? Maybe I was in the wrong spot. Maybe I'm pressing too hard and not hard enough. So I'm supposed to go over her entire body to document the absence of a pulse? Another twitch runs through Mrs. Rodriguez's body, and the family is staring at me, waiting for an answer. But how can I say anything? What if I got it wrong? Okay. An EKG, that's it. If I get a flat line on the EKG, nobody could argue with that. So I run out and get the EKG machine and wheel it back in. These old, decrepit EKG machines that Bellevue had, you know, all the leads are tangled up, and these old machines have these red rubber suction cups to put on the chest. And when you squeeze them, electrode jelly from EKGs gone by slithers out in crusted blue clumps. And Mrs. Rodriguez, the skinny little woman, doesn't have much bulk on her chest for the suction cups to stay onto. So I'd squeeze one on, and another one would pop off. And so I'd apply more jelly and put it on, another one would pop off, back and forth. And the family is like watching like a tennis match, back and forth, as I'm chasing down the obstreperous suction cups. Finally, I get the EKG set up. All the chest leads, all the limb leads, and I press the start button. And we all stare at the skinny strip of graph paper that's sneaking out of the EKG machine, and I'm praying for something definitive. It emerges with completely unreadable squiggles. Between the rattling air vents and three IV pumps the next bed over, I can't get a stable baseline. And I readjust the leads, and two more suction cups pop off. The grandson curls his hand around his grandmother's wrists, and he says, "She's dead, doctor. You don't have to do any more tests." The family joins hands and begins to pray in Spanish. And I'm standing there with EKG jelly crusted under my fingernails, burning with embarrassment. How could I not figure out whether or not Mrs. Rodriguez was dead? Isn't that what doctors do? Pronounce the time of death? How could I ever be a doctor if I couldn't tell a dead person from a live one? How could there exist so much to be ignorant of? When were these magical medical skills going to materialize? And what was I going to write on the death certificate as the immediate cause of death? The sun came up over the East River as it always does, even after the longest, hardest night of night float. And as I'm signing out to the day teams, I'm thinking about Mrs. Rodriguez. And I imagine her as a young woman, a fresh immigrant right off the boat to New York. And maybe she came to Bellevue every year for her annual checkup. Maybe she had her children at Bellevue. Maybe she thought she would die at Bellevue. Wherever she was, I hoped she forgave me for the indignities she suffered at the hands of an inexperienced intern. Now, most of us, when we go home at the end of the day, it's the end of the day. The light is falling, twilight's coming, dusk. But when you work at night, the end of the day, it's brilliant morning sun. And I did night float the month of July. And so it was so bright. I remember I would go home every morning like this with my eyes covered. And when I look back at that time now, I realize that I spent so much of my medical training with my eyes closed. Medicine, learning medicine is so internally focused, cramming in all those facts, all those diseases. I always had my head in a book. But one of the things about becoming a doctor is that you need to open your eyes. You need to open your eyes to the world around us, to the experiences that teach us medicine. But our truest teachers are our patients and their families, whose lives and experiences we are so, so privileged to be a part of. Thank you.
0: That was Danielle Ofri. Danielle is still a doctor at Bellevue Hospital. She's co-founder and editor-in-chief of Bellevue Literary Review, which is celebrating its 25th year of publishing creative writing about health, illness, and healing. Her latest book is When We Do Harm, A Doctor Confronts Medical Error. When we asked Danielle what near impossible task she's facing these days, she said, "I recently joined an orchestra. It's like jumping in the deep end of the pool with your cello and hoping you can keep your head above those thousands of notes swirling around." She wrote an article about it, which you can find at themoth.org, along with photos of Danielle in her roles as a cellist, a doctor, and an editor-in-chief. In a moment, a woman contemplates the difficulty of eating mangoes, and a man faces off with a refrigerator when the Moth Radio Hour continues.

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1: From PRX, this is the Moth Radio Hour. I'm Jay Allison. In this show, stories of struggling with obstacles with mixed results. Our next story is from Wendy Irwin. She told this at a Grand Slam at Queen Elizabeth Hall in London. Here's Wendy.
7: Good evening. Give me a second. I'm with you. Growing up in the 70s, an interesting time when you are the middle child of 11. I lived with an excitable Caribbean family, and the thing that brought them joy, the thing that brought them to paroxysms of happiness, was mangoes. I had an aunt, my Aunt Maudie, and she became our resource investigator. She was the person that scoured markets up and down London. Every inch, every store, every space was upturned and investigated because she brought back the mangoes. And it was generally on a Saturday during World of Sport. She would announce the mangoes from the front gate and we'd all crowd round. Except Aunt Maud wasn't that good at the kind of mango getting. Like, she had one job and she messed it up. It was like the mangoes that she got couldn't survive the middle passage between where they actually grew and where they were supposed to be eaten. They tasted of despair, desperation, not one thing good. And so when the rest of the family was crowding around Aunt Maudie, I realised I just didn't like mangoes. And it, yes, I hear this, just how dare you? I dare. I'm a black woman that just did not like mangoes. Forgive me. So Aunt Maudie would be in the centre, you know, she'd be blocking out World of Sport when Giant Haystacks was going to do his thing. And I would just hang back because I just preferred the crunch of an apple. And I think it irritated her. It was her moment in the sun. And one day she says to me, "You, Wendy, if you can't eat mangoes, what are you going to do with your life?"
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1: I didn't do tough things, and it worked. So roll forward a couple of decades later, and it is the coldest. It's the coldest day in November that I have ever experienced. And I'm sitting in a doctor's office, when in fact I'm in a hospital, and I'm sitting on a really uncomfortable chair. My bladder is full, and I am debating whether or not I can go to the toilet and risk being traumatized by the mess people have left in there. And I realize I can't. But let me go back 8 weeks from that day, when I met a person that I now call Miss Maudie. And Miss Maudie, let me be clear, is a thin, fibrous lump of tissue that I find in my left breast. A hard thing, in every sense. And at that moment, I do what I've always done with hard things, I ignore. And so I ignored her for 8 weeks. She just wasn't there. And then for a further 7 weeks, I did the other thing that I do. I pleaded, I begged. Maybe if you don't get any bigger, or maybe if you wouldn't mind just disappearing because you weren't there last month. Miss Maudie has other ideas. One night she says, I'm just gonna do a little dance, make a little love to the healthy cells in your breast, and multiply with my malignancy tonight. That pain was so bad, it took me to A&E. And in that A&E trip, I ended up having an ultrasound. And that ultrasound then led to a biopsy. And that biopsy then led to an MRI. And that led to this moment in that office where that oncologist tells me, I am so sorry, Wendy, but it is breast cancer. And I recognize that I have lived long enough to see those odds shorten from 1 in 100 to 1 in 10, now 1 in 2, now me. And the weirdest thing is that I find myself saying, as the oncologist says, you know, have you thought about freezing your eggs? I find myself saying out loud the stuff I'm thinking, like, I have never had, to my knowledge, knowingly eaten a frozen egg. And what are they like with avocados? Is that something we could maybe talk about, you know? And the oncologist laughs, and the nurse laughs, and I laugh. And I realise, actually, we've got to go to work on Maudie. So Maudie and I fight. And what really levels up the odds is this beautiful, wicked, brutal thing called chemotherapy. It enters the ring, takes both of us out. I am the only one left standing. What I have learned is that chemotherapy gave me some brand new taste buds. And yesterday, I tried a mango for the first time. It tasted like joy, and it smelt like the best part of summer. You know those days when it's 24 degrees, cloudless, and everyone looks good? I ate that mango. I gave thanks. And my name is Wendy Irwin. I can do hard things. Thank you.
2: Wendy Irwin lives in East London and has an ongoing love affair with homemade butter and feminist theory. Wendy spends far too much time, she says, making preparations for the impending zombie apocalypse. Story update, Wendy is happy to report that she has since discovered that there isn't a mango she doesn't like, and she remains cancer-free and grateful. Our final story comes from Brian Kett, who told this at a Chicago Story Slam, where we partner with public radio station WBEZ. 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
3: Hi.

0: last year I was looking for work. I was out of work, and I kept thinking of that old joke. What's the difference between a pizza and someone with a liberal arts degree? The answer being that the pizza can actually feed a family of four. I'm single, but that's just a joke. I don't have a... there are no mouths to feed at home. But every work opportunity I had would fall through, and I became so frustrated and defeated that I couldn't even bring myself to sit down and follow up on my next job lead. So I left my apartment. I went for a walk. I thought that would help. And I was out walking when I came upon all these cars honking and driving around this station wagon in the middle of the road, and its hatchback was up. And next to it were these two guys who kind of look like the old man Muppets that sit in the balcony and make fun of everyone. And they were speaking in Russian, and they kept gesturing to this refrigerator covered in magnets that was sitting on the curb. And it was clear they were trying to move the fridge into the back of the station wagon, and it was a tight squeeze because the fridge was huge, right? It's the size of a fridge. And the two of them had these expressions that looked so sad. They looked like those animals that Sarah McLachlan sings about in those commercials. And I was going to keep walking, but I got stuck waiting for the light to change. So it was like the McLachlan commercial was on, and I couldn't switch the channel. And I became so overwhelmed with just emotion and guilt and just empathy. I turned to them, I said, "Do you guys need a hand?" And they just looked at me. And so I mimed lifting the fridge, and they began nodding enthusiastically because it turns out I'm a great mime. And so the three of us lifted up this fridge, and we tried to slide it into the back of the station wagon. It didn't fit, like, but barely, but didn't fit. We set it down, and I thought, okay, I'm done. And then one of the Muppets, he pulled out this wrench. It's the biggest wrench I've ever seen. I don't know where it came from. And he began using it to try to take off the refrigerator door to get a little bit of extra clearance. And now I couldn't bail because we were all in this together, and we were on to phase two. And so for the next 20 minutes, I watched this guy try to take off this door, but the bolts on the door were so rusted, you need like a blowtorch to get them off. And by now, the cars are honking more and more, and I came to my senses. I thought, like, what am I doing? And so I turned to the guys. I said, "Hey, listen, good luck. I'm going to go." And I turned to walk away, and as I was walking away, I heard something in their voices, and I didn't know what they were saying. But there was a tone that I recognized because it was a tone that I had been using a lot myself lately. Both of them were clearly very frustrated and defeated too. And in that moment, I really saw myself in both those guys. And something inside me just kind of snapped. And in desperate need of a victory of my own, I whirled around. I said, "No." And they looked at me a little alarmed. And I said, "We're going to rotate it." And they stared at me, and I'm going, "We're going to rotate." And I imitated turning the fridge on its side, because again, you're a great mime. And so we all gathered around, and I was at the base of it, and we picked this thing up. I was at the base of it by myself, and we tipped it on its side. The refrigerator door flopped open, hit the pavement. The shelves inside the fridge slid out into oncoming traffic. So now the cars are honking like crazy. There's a big backup. When the door hit the ground, all the magnets popped off, and they just scattered everywhere like cockroaches. It was instant pandemonium. And if that wasn't enough, when the door opened, there was a sudden shift in weight, and to maintain my grip, I lurched forward, and when I did so, my back went out. And as these pains are shooting down my spine and into my leg, I think, yeah, okay, this is it. This is how I die. Middle of the street. I just wanted to go for a walk. So we set the fridge down. My shirt is soaked through with sweat. And then out of nowhere, this woman appeared. I think it was her fridge. I don't know. And she starts yelling at the two guys. They start giving it right back to her. And all I can do is just hobble off to the side of the road and sit down on the curb. And I felt terrible. And not just because of my back, but because this, like everything else I had been trying lately, was a total failure. And I must have seemed pretty upset because the woman saw me, and then she gave the guys a look that said, "Why does this guy care so much about my fridge?" And so the three of them are sitting there and they're talking with one another, and I just sat on the curb just reflecting on the futility of life. And I was sitting there doing that until she came over and she put her hand on my shoulder and she said, "Thank you for trying. It means a lot." And while her words didn't fix my back or the fridge that I probably broke, They really did make a difference because she was right, right? And trying is a victory in and of itself, regardless of outcome. Because some days, yeah, you might not get the fridge in the back of the station wagon. And some days you might throw out your back in the middle of rush hour. But if you keep trying, there might just be a day where it all works out. And so I hobbled home. And when I got home, the first thing I did was Google what a herniated disc feels like. And then reflecting upon what that woman said, I pulled up that next job lead and I tried again. Thanks.
1: 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Brian tells us that after this experience, whenever he's moved, he's hired professionals. 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
2: My name is Lisa Stump. I live in Andover, Massachusetts, and this is my story. On New Year's Eve in 2009, I went to my ring box to put on my engagement ring, and to my horror, I realized that I had lost the ring at some point during the previous 7 days. The ring was expensive and had belonged to my husband's grandmother, and I was devastated. So I went on this quest to see if there was anything I could do to find this ring, and I did get a little obsessive. I filed a police report. I placed ads in the paper and on Craigslist. I bought a metal detector. I went to a hypnotist. I searched for this ring everywhere I could think of. I put up posters in all the places I had been. I talked to everybody. I just did everything I could. Now, I was getting a little discouraged, but there had been a lot of snow that year, and I thought maybe when the snow piles melted at the edges of these parking lots where I had been, that maybe I could find it. So one day in March, there was so much rain that the schools were closed that day, and I had all the kids in the car, and I went to the supermarket, and I went over to the big snow pile near where I had parked my car, and I looked down, and I saw something shiny, and I got out of the car, and I went over to it, and it was a diamond ring, and I was so excited, and I leaned over, and I picked it up, and oh, I was so disappointed. I had found a diamond ring, but it wasn't mine. But then, you know, I got a little encouraged, so I thought maybe I'd find the owner. So then I realized this wasn't going to be easy to find the owner of this ring, and I went through this incredible quest, and I ended up featured on the front cover of the local newspaper, and then the radio stations called me, and the TV stations called me, and I was on the news, and it was all very embarrassing, but very exciting and exhilarating, and I eventually did find the owner, and I was humbled to find that she thought I was crazy and she had replaced her ring a long time ago and she was sort of grateful to have it back but thought I was a nutcase. And I think that gave me the closure I needed to replace my own ring and leave it behind me. Thank you.
1: 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That's it for this episode. 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

This episode of the Moth Radio Hour was produced and hosted by me, Jay Allison. Co-producer is Vicky Merrick, associate producer Emily Couch. The stories were directed by Catherine Burns, with additional Grand Slam coaching by Sarah Austin Jeunesse and Larry Rosen. The Moth's leadership team includes Gina Duncan, Christina Norman, Marina Kluche, Jennifer Hickson, Jordan Cardinale, Caledonia Cairns, Kate Teller, Suzanne Rust, Sarah Jane Johnson, and Patricia Urania. Moth stories are true, as remembered and affirmed by the storytellers. Our theme music is by The Drift. Other music in this hour from Larry Goldings and Harry Allen, Hadouk Trio, Blue Dot Sessions, Chili Gonzalez, Dowale and Philippe Boudot, and Galt McDermott. 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
3: I'm Jesse Thorne. So the story goes, and this may be like at this point over 50, 60 years ago, Ann Wilson and her sister Nancy, founding members of the rock band Heart, they were still kids, but they had just started playing music together, covers back then. 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
4: We sang the Doors song, "When the Music's Over," at our parents' youth Sunday in church. We thought it would be a charming song.
3: 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This week, Ann Wilson, rock and roll legend. We'll talk with her. Then later, we'll talk with the groundbreaking Irish rap trio, Kneecap. That's all coming up on Bullseye. But first, the news.
5: Live from NPR News in Washington, I'm Janine Herbst. President Trump says he intends to nominate one of his former personal attorneys to serve as the U.S. attorney for the Southern District of New York. James McDonald was a former U.S. assistant U.S. attorney there. NPR's Deepa Shivaram has more.
6: Trump posted on social media that he'll nominate McDonald to replace Jay Clayton, who's Trump's pick to be the new director of national intelligence. McDonald formerly worked for Trump in the case of Trump's hush money conviction appeal. That case was around Trump concealing payments to adult film star Stormy Daniels. He also worked in the first Trump administration and in the White House counsel's office under President George W. Bush. Trump's decision comes after pushback for his original pick for director of national intelligence, Bill Pulte, who had no intelligence experience. Deepa Shivaram, NPR News.
5: Both the U.S. and Iran say the signing of a peace deal is imminent, but they disagree on when it will happen. President Trump posted on social media it will happen tomorrow, but a top Iranian official doesn't think it will be that soon. NPR's Carrie Khan has more.
7: Trump posted that a deal to end fighting between the U.S. and Iran is, quote, scheduled to get signed on Sunday. And he added that the Strait of Hormuz, a key transport route for the world's oil and gas supply, will be, quote, open to all. Pakistani officials, who have been key mediators, said a deal was expected within 24 hours and would be signed electronically. But on Saturday, a spokesman for Iran's foreign ministry said a deal was coming, but, quote, we will have to wait and see about the exact date, adding it will not be Sunday. Neither side has